0: another kid, like just for the way that people come together and watch the young people have their backs, I feel like we're providing a sense of meaning and an opportunity for kids to feel like they belong in this world. So it's really important for mental health and just for kids to young people, I will say, just to have the opportunity to be together in a way that maybe they haven't before. And there's the opportunity to overcome some fear because performing and recording, what you said when you described it, I mean, it sounds impossible that we could do all that in 4 or 5 days, but we do it every single time. The kids put on a great show. It's the best show you've ever seen for sure till next year. And then they record all their songs and they have them forever. So it's that's why I keep doing it. It's one of the most It feels like one of the most important things that I could possibly do with the very bizarre skill set that I seem to have in this life.
1: Yeah, for sure. I think it's just so magical seeing the journey that these the participants of these workshops go through. You know, you'll get one young person maybe on the first day saying, "Well, I'm doing this workshop, but I'm not going to be performing. Like, that is a boundary I don't feel like I can cross." And then, you know, by day three or four, they're just up there like they've been on stage their whole lives, and it's amazing the progress they can make in that short amount of time. And just the songs are so good. They're just
0: So good.
1: so honest and raw. Like, they're not, you know, they're not coming from a place of ego. They're just exactly what these people want to express. And they're just so, some of them are really dark and some of them are just so hilarious. And yeah, just range anything in between. So
2: And I think you sort of touched on it earlier on about just how it's not just the week that you do this program with these kids. These kids actually, you build a relationship with them. And this relationship has, in some cases, taken them from being very young children to being young adults and watching throughout that whole thing. And it goes from being a teacher, student thing to being a peer in a way. And it's been really amazing to see that relationship with you and the students sort of develop over the years, and that turn into a friendship that becomes something much greater. And the support you've shown these kids throughout the years as they go along their course in life, and vice versa, they come out to your shows. But just even here in the last 3 years in Penticton, we have one young lady that, Teresa, I know you do a workshop down there in Cumberland, and at Cumberland Wild this last summer, she came down to that and not only took the workshop there, but you provided her a chance to perform her songs on a stage. And that to me is just so heartwarming to see that level of investment that you make beyond the 4 days that you are involved with them in this songwriting workshop. And I think that's also something that's really been quite remarkable and an incredible takeaway, we could all be so lucky in our lives to have those mentors and mentorship things that sort of stretch beyond that. So, yeah.
1: yeah, that young lady, she also ended up coming to, there was an open mic in Cumberland when she was visiting, and she came out to the open mic and we went on stage and we played like a 25-minute set together after, and it was just all the songs that she wrote in these workshops. Yeah, she just performed them all in a row, which was so amazing to see.
2: Pretty incredible.
0: There's an amazing story too. She wrote this amazing song called Fake Friend about something that really happened, because some of the songs that they write are out of their imaginations, but a lot of times it's very challenging things that they've gone through. And sometimes, as you were saying, Paul, as we build the relationship year by year, you see, youth they've gotten to know for a few years, and then you're like, oh, good to see you again. How was this year? And they might have had a heavy year, so they might be writing about some really heavy stuff. In any case, this woman wrote a song called Fake Friend, and it was about something that had happened to her during the year. And then she discovered that the person she wrote the song about was actually going to come to the performance. And so we said, okay, well, you don't have to get up and perform that if you don't want to. You've written another beautiful song as well, and you could just do that one if you wanted. She was like, no, I have to do it. Whether they come or not, I have to sing that song. That's the kind of courage that is completely contagious. And that's why all those kids that at the beginning they're like, I don't want to perform, like I just want to write, or I only want to play bass, but I don't want to sing on anything. And then next thing they're playing bass on five songs, and they're singing on the group songs, and they're dancing around, and they have special talents, and they're putting a Coke can in their mouth, or there's all kinds

0: true feelings that they were going through, like real loss that they were experiencing. And I know that like several years down the road, a lot of those same youth as teenagers had experience with grief with their peers, right? There's young people that they also have lost to addiction and other like really traumatic instances for young people to go through in grief, and yet they seem to be able to apply the same kind of outlet, you know, where they were writing songs and having reflection about their friend that they had lost in a similar way that they had done as children when it came to pets. So it's almost like these skill sets, and when we talk about mentorship, when we talk about, you know, relationship building, when we talk about expressing, you know, for mental health reasons, these are all some of the reasons that I love working with youth and doing this work. And, you know, I work at the youth jail, and it's something that I'm really proud of, the work that I've been able to do in creating a music program there, which has become, you know, something that I can stand on a platform with like the people in the province when we, you know, the youth conferences and say, like, this is the value that this program brings to these youth that sometimes have nothing else. If anything, I might know them on a more personal or a deeper level because I understand what they're writing in their raps. I understand what they're trying to say, whereas other people might dismiss their poetry or their songs as this frivolous sort of, you know, thing that they like to do. And I'm like, well, actually, this is what's going on with this kid because they're talking about it in this song right here, right? And that becomes this relationship that I've developed with the mental health team and with the counselors and the nurses that know in a different level the relationships that I get involved in with the youth. It really becomes a bit more ability to be genuine and to have deeper conversations and to provide a safe space through art. And I think that that's something that we're really gifted at, you know. I will say that I know that it's a privilege, but it's also, you know, something that we need to be careful with how it's used, right? It's something not to take for granted that we can really have impact with a lot of the youth that we work with, and yet we do it in this way which is really fun, where we just show up and we're ourselves and I'm silly and I'm dancing around and, you know, my hair is blue and I don't know, whatever it is today, right? It's
1: Yeah, it's true. It's something kind of deep and not to be trifled with. Like I really respect and appreciate the privilege that it is to work with these young people. The openness with which they put their whole entire heart into these songs and performances, it's so courageous and it's so touching and moving every single time, whether it is funny or whether it's sad, or you know, they'll really put it all on the line in a way that older songwriters, as adults, we don't do that. We're so used to kind of obfuscating things and intentionally masking things, whereas young people will just they'll just say, tell it like it is, and it doesn't mean that they aren't doing it with nuance. They are often doing it with nuance, but I think as instructors, we're more like guides, really. Than you know, we do talk a bit about music theory and about how what a song is and the parts of a song and music, a little bit of musical, you know, knowledge doesn't hurt. But you know, sometimes when you have a 13 or 14-year-old writing songs about you know, being assaulted or being afraid of sexually assaulted at a bus stop or online. You know, a lot of this stuff is online now, and there have been many circumstances we've had to actually talk about, you know, if you're going to perform this, we might need a disclaimer just to let people know, you know, this is some heavy stuff. And they don't shy away from anything. The kids, the young people that write these songs, like there have been songs that we've asked, maybe, you know, we don't limit them in terms of curse words and stuff. We don't encourage that, but we don't let them perform or record songs with those words. But there, I remember that there was a teen in one group, and she wrote a song about sweatshops. And so it was all about the clothes that you wear and like, where are they made, you know, and there was a lot of anger in this song. And so we had to have that debate that was, well, you can sing it and perform it with all the F-bombs that you wrote into it, and it makes sense that you feel that way, because there's a lot of rage in that subject, and the world is create structured in this very unfair way. But can you maybe get your message to more people if you're able to perform it in front of younger kids, let's say? And so even just having that debate and having that in a class setting, almost, where not it's not a classroom setting really, but in a group setting where other youth can contribute their thoughts and really hear that and say, yeah, you know, that's an interesting thought. do, you know,

0: it affects, it might affect everybody's activist potential for the rest of their lives. Like, that's why, I mean, the ripples from something like a youth songwriting workshop, I know it's only a few days in their life maybe, but even coming one time to this can completely alter the course of everything, I guess.
1: And it's amazing to watch the, you know, I guess it was Key and Corwin, then Teresa, you came into this later and stuff, but it's been remarkable to see you, the three of you, work as a team and all this, but also, you know, you're not limited by this, like the whole thing that we do started in Wells has also manifested itself in so many other aspects of your life. And like going to work in the prisons, and Teresa, you've created your own festival, and you've taken your songwriting workshop across the province as well, and worked with the other artists and Corwin as well. And it's pretty remarkable to sort of the fact that we can get you all three together in one place is pretty remarkable. But just the impact of the work that you do beyond this is incredible, and the lives that you've touched, and the legacies that you've been responsible for. Doing the seeds you planted has been really remarkable. And just in the kids that I've seen you with over the years, it's always been amazing to me to watch the growth and confidence in these kids. Like they've really, you know, it's something I wish I had had as a kid, I suppose. You know, like I was always sort of that part of my life was always, I was always the guy just lip sync the words in the back of the class, you know. Or the one time I did an air band thing and I had the green wig on, we're doing the Rolling Stones, I was rolling out. I thought I'd be badass and throwing out beer bottles across the stage and being the drummer, like, you know, like the mad drummer, and getting the nun to cut me off and like yanking me off stage and canceling our thing. You know, at early age, I had all that sort of taken away from me, and I just really loved watching the effect you've had on the youth, and then having to see that sort of manifest itself years after they took your classes and stuff, and some of them showing up at the festival here last year and performing and elsewhere, which is really a real remarkable thing to see, and a testament to the work that you do and the ability you have. What from your own standpoint, what have you got out of it though? Because it's not, it goes both ways. Like, what have you each individually learned or grown out of it, do you think?
0: Well, they, for me as a songwriter, they teach me how to write songs, better songs. Because they point out the ways to be directly more honest. And so that's one thing I really admire. Obviously, I admire young people's absurdity, the way they think of things. I love their ideas, but specifically as a songwriter, I love the way that they express themselves. So it's made me a better songwriter. That's what I
1: And you've incorporated some of their songs in your sets over the years too.
0: I still perform some of their songs. Yeah, there's a bunch of songs that I still perform, and some of them are from like 2007, the first year we started recording them. Yeah, there's some absolutely legendary songs that even, and I'll have people that were in the audience one year. You know, I'll see them. I don't know them. I'll see them somewhere, and they're like, "Oh yeah, you're that person that did the youth songwriting workshop." You know, do you remember this one song? There was this kid, and he was like sitting in a chair with his back to the audience. He had a song that was like, "This is not a song." You remember that one? Or like, there's just, it's very memorable for people for good reason, because it's unlike anything that you will see from an audience perspective. You almost can't believe, even as one of the instructors, and I'm sure that you both feel this way too, Kia and Teresa, like you can't believe what they pull off. They go so deep and they work so hard, and then they do this amazing thing. In like 4 days, they'll write like 20 songs. They'll do a performance where they have some choreographed dance routines. It'll be
2: Oh,
0: 10 different genres of music. It'll be country music, it'll be hip hop, it'll be like anything you can think of, and a bunch of them might play their own instruments, or like it's mind-blowing. And if they, you know, if we only have 2 hours to work with for our performance, we'll try our best to fit it into 2 hours.
3: yeah, for me,
2: yeah.
3: it's just the most fun job I can possibly imagine. It's the funnest job in the world to me.
0: It
3: I
0: is.
3: don't, yeah. Don't think I'd want to do it like every week of the year. It's a lot, but it's such a great time, and it's just everybody's having such a great time together. And yeah, just hearing what, it's just so exciting hearing what's going to be created. You have no idea what song coming into the world.
2: And I, I think too, what you pointed on, Paul, is that it's given us all, like for myself, it's definitely given me the opportunity to find different ways to take this platform and do it in different places, right? Like I never would have really believed, you know, like Julie was one of the first people to say, hey, do you want to teach songwriting? And I'm like, well, never done it before, I guess I'll figure it out, you know what I mean? Like, sure, let's see what happens. And then all of a sudden, you know, I end up teaching for 25 years, and it's like there's this entire career that's manifested from just like taking this one shot. So I think, but it wasn't just like, you know, the craft, I've gotten better at the craft doing it over and over and over again, but also just like meeting other musicians that want to do it and then teaching other people to teach, right? Like it sort of created this whole legacy of yeah, like a legacy of, you know, how to teach rap. You know, there's to be known and recognized as somebody that is one of a few people that actually teaches this craft in, you know, even in this province or even in Western Canada, is like, it's pretty much an honor. And we learned that from the kids. Like, I wouldn't have learned how to do it from without actually letting other people, like young people, allowing me to share what they have and to, you know, get vulnerable and see what works and what doesn't work. So it's really a give and take. It's the ability to dream, like what's possible, right? Because again, I think as adults, we get very structured as this is how my song has to go, and it has to follow this format, and it has to hit this target and have these, you know, these demographics and so forth. It's like, because we're constantly thinking about marketing, or we're thinking about how to sell it, or we're thinking about all these other things that there's a purity that youth do not have when you just give them the space and the freedom to be themselves. And that authenticity is something that I see, and it's like, oh yeah, it's okay to just be in the moment. It's okay to put away this scholastic side, the academic side of music, and to just approach it from this other place, right? Of feelings and of a situation that's built in relationships. And yeah, it's been beautiful. And you know, it's funny because you go different places and it's like, oh, so you know so-and-so. It's like, yeah, you know, Corinne, or oh hey, I did that, you know, like in the middle of Fort St. John, here I am. And you're just like, oh, wait a second, let's go for, you know, like it's just so random that we meet people that constantly cross these paths, and other people are just like, oh, I think you know so-and-so. They are always up in that festival or in this festival. And it's like, it's just taken on so many different formats, and there's, like I said, the music, like Corwin's the master, the keeper of the songs for over the years. I have them like random discs somewhere, but you literally said, like, you have them on your computer right there. You're like, okay, yep, let's go pull up Joe's Horse or Anti-Gangster. Like,
0: oh yeah. What about So Hot? The song is so hot. It burns like fire. Sing it all day and we never get tired. That's also 2007. And they made their own beat to that one. Because remember, for a few years, I did a beat making station with the reason down in the downstairs room there. Oh, yeah. Man. You know, Kia, I think, like, I've thought about this a lot. Like, we never really discussed, like, how are we going to do this, or what are we doing? We, like, when you came into it and I came into it, like you were already a very inspiring person to young people. But the thing is, it was like your philosophy of openness and your philosophy of like a deep, like what do the kids need right now? Or like, what does, like, really being in tune to listen for, like, what's the best, like, I've never seen you give less than 100% at these things. And it's just always, it's always like you're hoarse by the end of the week. You know? And it's a beautiful thing, because like to watch somebody just figure out like what needs to be done to make this the best possible experience for every young person, so every young person involved gets their needs met. It's complicated because, you know, our groups are like from age 6 till age 18, and we've made exceptions now and again for even for slightly younger or slightly older. So Paul, maybe we'll make an exception for you this year and get
2: bring back, as long as you're not throwing any beer bottles.
0: No beer bottles.
2: I'm gonna pull you if that happens. No. No
0: violence.
3: I need to see a video of that Airbad performance.
1: Yeah, it was legendary. But none in her habit with her hawk, like, you're out of here.
0: But that's the thing. Like, so it's actually a complicated thing when you have, you know, you have a group of 20, man, I think some years in the early years before we realized we should cap it, we had like, you know, 30 kids and or 30 young people. Cause and you know, the 6 and 7 and 8 year olds need something very different from the 13, 14 year olds need. They also need something very different from like the 17, 18, 19 year olds. So like, I can't think of better partners than the two of you for doing this. Because it like the general philosophy isn't actually one of songwriting or music at all. It's just what can we provide for these young people to feel good in the world and to have an experience that is ideally, you know, heart opening, but one in which that, you know, maybe they're not seen, maybe they're not safe to be seen even in their interior in school, or maybe their friends or their family. You know, this is a way to show a new facet in a supportive environment where they have a spontaneous community that really love each other. And you, like, it's impossible to describe what it looks like. And when you're around the camaraderie that happens with these young people, the degree to which they have each other's back and they know how hard it is what each other are doing. And then there they are for each other. And there's tears every year and there's blood every year.
2: And I don't think there's ever been a situation a year that I can think of where we've really had to like lay down the law of like, that's not appropriate the way you're treating another kid, or like we haven't really, you know, there's been a few little squabbles here and there, but we've never had to have the discussion where it's like, that's not how you would like to be treated, so don't treat other people like that. It's like the people involved, I think, see the value in being supportive, and that way they're supported, so that there's not that same like willingness or desire to tear each other down, you know. And maybe that's just because fundamentally, I think as instructors, we're not going to let that happen. We're not, you know, we can squash that kind of energy pretty quickly and sort of snap. But again, it's not just like by silencing or squashing it. It's more just like, wait a second, this young person is reacting in a certain way. What needs need to be met so that they're not acting out in that behavior? And I think it's the ability to read people, right? And we learned that again, like what do I get from them? It's like, I get the opportunity. Again, it's like being in a master like psych class to sit here and study these different humans and like be constantly like reacting to what I'm getting fed by them, right? I think it's so important, much more than if you're teaching an adult music class or with peers or in a performance of my own. It's much more necessary. Like, it's so much more necessary to be able to adapt as working when you're working with young people, right? And it's kind of like, okay, this isn't working, I gotta switch gears and come up with something else. This isn't working, how am I gonna get it so that it is, right? And just constantly moving the pieces around. And that looks like, no, you know what, the show is going to look better if we do it in this order. It's going to have moments where the audience is going to like be brought in and drawn in, and we're going to have those surprise moments, and we're going to have those like aha wows, and rather than just like, you know, because I've seen some other organizations I've been working with recently when I stage manage for them, and they're just like, oh, you're such a great stage manager. I'm like, I don't think about what it is that I'm doing, but it's also just like, I'm like, you know, I want the kids to be professional, but I also am going to make them have fun. Right? I'm not going to let them get up there and stand there and be like totally frozen and be like, I'm going to be like, hey, like, let's move around a bit. Right. Like, it's like,
0: yeah,
2: these little things that it's just us being us, make a huge difference in a successful show and a successful, you know, run. And when youth are involved in something that feels like, oh man, that was awesome, then they keep coming back and they keep doing it again. Whereas if they get up at a recital and it's not the same woohoo, like kind of energy, like let's go, and it's not everybody getting fired up for them, then they're like, well, I don't know if I want to do that again next year, right?
0: Yeah.
2: So it's really the energy that we give them allows them to shine. And
4: 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That's CFUZ at 92.9 FM. We are your hosts, Julie Fowler and Paul Crawford. And in this episode, we are talking to Kia Kadiri, Teresa Tomek, and Corwin Fox about the upcoming Ignite the Arts Festival and the youth songwriting camp that they are teaching through the Penticton Academy of Music.
0: Well, you always bring it. Makes it easy. Makes it easy. Yeah. You both do. You both always bring it. Yeah,
3: I feel different styles too, which is really mm-hmm. good, because you know there's different personality types in the classes, and yeah, so it's like you always end up connected.
2: Yeah, the show would definitely not be as good if you guys asked me to play banjo. I'm just going to put or guitar. I'll say the songs aren't as going to be as good.
1: And what I love is just seeing like the performance. Like the first time it used to be just the parents would be showing up, but as the program progressed as well, it was amazing that it became like a must see event until we outgrew the Sunset Theater, which was 100 seats, you know. Even, you know, so it was amazing. We'd have a lineup outside to see this performance every year because people started realizing this was really one of those magical moments that anything could go, anything could happen. It was always going to be like on the edge of your seat, but it was really at the end of it, the reward and the benefit, it would be so much greater. And that's been really remarkable to see that too. And just sort of the encouragement of other musicians and other festival goers sort of flocking down to see this performance. And, you know, it is, one of the most popular, most anticipated performances every year at the festival. And, you know, and that to me is a real testament, not only to the kids, but to yourselves and just the quality and the honesty and the songwriting and the performance. And just the fact is that it is like on Tenderhooks, like you never know what's going to, it could go sideways at any moment. And sometimes it might, but somehow you guys would bring it all back together and just see the kid that just didn't want to sing. Like, I'm going to stand with my back to the audience and screw you all. I'm going to not perform at all, but somehow pull off this amazing sort of song that's political and crazy and mad. And
2: well, and where along the way, like, so touching on the talent show performance piece, because that wasn't always there at the beginning. And then somehow over the years, it evolved to like the dance moves more, but then particularly the like special skills, like
0: swallowing the talents. Can.
2: Yeah, but then it was like, I was just thinking about it. I'm like, I remember that was your own kids, like when Teo first got on the unicycle, right? And then when Kaya first in her chair standing routine or something, and then now like they're like, you know, junior Cirque du Soleil, you know, soap performers and things like that. It's like, we not only did this songwriting, it's like youth found other passions in other parts of the arts, and then just realized it's like, hey, wait, the arts community is not just about one thing. It's about however you want to express yourself, and it's important. And you know, I have a piece here from Natasha. I ran into one of our young people, and she's like, you know, now, and she does like this amazing jewelry making with her own painting and art. And when we remember when she was 10 and she was always painting and doing cool stuff, but you know, now she actually teaches and has grants and workshops for her art and everything. And I, you know, and I just ran into her on the key, and it was like, Kia, you know, just like this young person just coming up and like hugging you, and it's just so beautiful that they found their ways in the art forms that matter to them. And it might not be that, you know, the singing and songwriting, or it might be something completely different, a different discipline, but they recognize the value in a creative outlet, whatever that looks like. So
0: I'm glad you brought up Tasha, because you know, she was probably like 7 years old or something when she first started writing songs. I remember she was writing a song about her brother. And she was a pretty prolific writer. She would always write a bunch of songs. Some people like to write one song and just like get that really good and focus on that. But Natasha Lapine was one of those ones who she would write a bunch of songs. They were all deadly. And she was the first of my youth songwriters to give me a CD in later years and be like, this is an album of my own songs.
2: That's it.
0: Oh yeah. And we listened to it. We listened to it in the car all the way from Quesnel, literally on repeat, all the way from Quesnel, all the way back to Cumberland. I had a few good cries, but I was safe to drive. It was all good. It's a very moving experience when, you know, you really get to real time see that she was always a really good writer, but you know, this was a mix of music that she'd made with her partner, and some of it was songs, some of it was poetry, like just very artistic album, like beautiful, beautiful expression of her experience in this world.
2: Well, and what about Stella too? I know that she's been taking strides and doing another thing too. And that girl was petrified to get on stage the first few, I don't even know if she really did do anything the first few years. She stood there while all of her
0: yeah. And you know what's interesting about her writing, Kia, is because I saw her last year at Ignite the Arts Festival, she played her own set Yeah. Her own set of original material at the festival. But, you know, she was, I think, also 7 or 8 years old. And, you know, her first songs, you know, ukulele, like Tumbling Down the Rabbit Hole, you know, really, like really lovely stuff. But now her, she is at a different age and has a different set of experiences.
2: Yeah.
0: Her music is very dark right now.
2: It's edgy and
0: It's another true expression of everything she's been through, even probably just the last couple of years. I was really curious to start doing these workshops again after the pandemic, because, you know, we took a break, obviously. And I was curious to see if I would notice a difference in terms of darkness or just if I'd notice any difference. And I did notice a difference. There was a lot of young people feel everything. And I think they're not really given enough credit for, like, oh, it's the younger generation. They're just obsessed with phones. They don't know anything that's going on. It's like, no, they actually know everything that's going on. And there's a whole lot of grief about the way that the world is and the world that they're inheriting. They know it all, but they don't know what to do about it. And none of us do either. So there's something incredibly healthy about expressing those feelings. Like, it's fun to say, like, oh, you did Tumbling Down the Rabbit Hole when you were 7. Why can't we go back to that fun time where you're just singing about Alice in Wonderland? You know, when you know some things about the world, you lose your innocence, but you need an outlet for it, because otherwise you get crushed by those feelings. Can't bottle them up. Have to let them out somehow, especially if we're going to collectively deal with some of these problems. When you see a group of young people come together and support each other writing songs, you get a lot of hope that maybe they can support each other, figure out how to transition into sustainable energy, or maybe we can, you know, like, there's just some really big problems that it feels so impossible to deal with. Going way back to your question, Paul, but what do I get from that? I get hope. I get hope from working with young people, young songwriters and young people. They're dealing with heavier stuff than I've ever dealt with in my life sometimes. And they have the courage to get up there, not only write a song about it, but get up and sing about it and talk about it. In Fort St. John last year, we had somebody that she wrote a speech for school, and it wasn't received the way she thought it should be. And she asked if she could write a song based on the speech. And I said, that'd be great. Furthermore, would you like to give the speech before you perform your song and then perform the song? I mean, everyone was crying before she even started singing. It was about having two dads and how they do or do not measure up. I mean, like, really powerful stuff.
3: Yeah, I think the process teaches problem solving as well, right? Because you have a concept, maybe, you know, but, I mean, kids, they all write in different ways. Like, we had one participant this summer in the Cumberland workshop that wrote a dance and then proceeded to write the song around that. But it's, you kind of have a concept that you want to express, and then you have to figure out how to make that into a story and tell it in this art form. And that on its own teaches a lot of problem solving skills, I think.
0: Mm-hmm.
3: Yeah, which they can then take to anything in life, really.
0: Yes.
3: Yeah.
0: All right, check out this newer song called The Unlucky Unicorn from Penticton 2023 Youth Songwriters.

0: So you can hear that one has a lot of vocalists, because we always do a group song. And that's one of our group songs.
1: Okay, I wasn't recording.
2: Nice. And that one was from Penticton or from Cumberland?
0: That's Penticton 2023.
2: Okay. Nice.
3: Ignite the Arts.
0: Any special requests? Anything anyone wants to hear? I've got it all on my fingertips right here.
3: Well, play a bit of Fake Friend since we were talking about it.
0: Okay. Yeah.
3: A little Penticton songwriter.
2: Is that Savannah?
3: Mm-hmm.
0: So this is the song we were talking about. This is from last year's group in Penticton. This is Savannah singing a little bit of Fake Friend.
4: My name's Savannah, and this song's called Fake Friend.

0: Savannah
1: Woo.
0: always gets me. I have trouble hearing her and not getting a bit weepy.
1: Oh. So,
0: Well,
1: okay.
0: and Keo, do you have a favorite? Do you have a gem, a nugget that you've incorporated to your hip hop lifestyle?
1: Oh, I can't remember the names all of them, but I always go back to Anti-Gangster because Anti-Gangster was pretty, that was a theme for the summer. I just, that one I rock a lot. But I'm also really partial to like the ones that you would do with Lucy with the banjo when she was little.
0: Oh, yes, 5-year-old Lucy.
1: Yeah, 5-year-old Lucy is pretty special too.
0: Let's do a little taste of both.
2: And
0: Because
2: Lucy's
0: I
2: also now performing her own songs, and
1: yeah,
0: that's
1: cello.
0: right.
1: She just did a recent performance of her. I got invited to it, but I wasn't able to go. Unfortunately, I
0: Yeah.
1: would like to have been there, but
0: So she's doing house concerts and stuff and playing around. Like it's amazing. All right, well let's
1: oh
0: go
1: wait,
0: all
1: you know
0: the
1: what else though?
0: what's that?
1: But that, well, when we say Lucy, it makes me think of when Kelk did Old Town Road,
0: Oh.
1: the Baroque remix, the
0: Yeah.
1: counterpoint remix of Old Town Road, like a classical remix. It was just like Corinne and I are both like, what did we create? This child went from the happy song, which was a major scale, to like writing counterpoint, classical counterpoint music, remixing the Old Town Road. Like, that was.
0: Yeah, and doing all the voices, like writing the music for it and then re singing all the parts, overdubbing all the parts on his
1: Using
0: own.
1: it all.
0: Yeah, and it's amazing because the happy song, his first song was E, I am happy. E, I am happy. Come and be happy. That was his first song.
1: It the same but in minor?
0: Yeah, the next year. That's
1: The
0: right.
1: next
0: It's,
1: year?
0: that's why his mom afterwards was like, yeah, so we're not doing a happy song this year.
1: That was one of the first parent interventions that we had, though. We're like, well,
0: Yeah.
1: we're not going to let the parents decide what the children want
0: That's right.
1: to write.
0: Let's listen
1: She's
0: to a couple of these.
1: been one of our biggest supporters over the years, so
0: Oh yeah. Oh yeah.
1: eventually, right?
0: Really talented. Really talented. Let's check out a little bit of Anti-Gangster from way back in 2007. What do you say? A little bit of
1: Dun, dun.
0: flavor.

0: Did
1: No, but
0: that.
1: it is amazing because those kids in Wells, they would look forward to that songwriting camp, you know, because we would give a scholarship to all the kids in the school, and there was usually about 15 or so, or, you know, and that was, it informed a huge part of their lives throughout the rest of the year, you know.
0: Yeah.
2: Well, yeah, that's just huge shout out to you, Julie, for the work that you do to, you know, bring in funding to be able to provide opportunities like this to youth, because it's, yeah, it's a lot of work that behind the scenes stuff. So
1: Created your own
2: hugely appreciated by a lot of people.
0: Yeah, there's I think most folks that come into contact with the youth songwriting workshop, it's probably mostly at the show, but there's the behind the scenes that people don't really see is all the administrative stuff, the fact that you provide the framework for this to be possible. It's huge. And the other behind the scenes is how life-changing it is for the young people that are involved. As we've all said, we bump into them all the time, all over the place. And I've just heard so often from the parents or from the youth themselves that are no longer youth, even like how important this was and what kind of a difference it made in their lives. I think the other behind the scenes thing that nobody sees is how, like us instructors, I'm air quoting it, we get obsessed for that week. Like, you know, the youth all go home and they're obsessed with their songs and they're like singing them for their families or working on lyrics. But we also have to have a multi-hour debrief every night, talk about all of whatever happened, making sure things are smooth, dealing with anything it needs dealing with, but also typing out lyrics. Like, just, you know, everyone is completely all hands on deck, full maximum. Let's make this the most amazing week. And I love that last moment that we always have at the end of the performance when we're giving our hugs if people are hugging, or
1: The
0: we're
1: collapse.
0: and we're about to collapse. But and everyone's all the young people are saying to each other, like, are you coming next year? Are you gonna do this again next year? Are you gonna do this again? Yeah, gotta see you next year. Okay, you're gonna come back. Yeah, okay. That is like the most gratifying thing ever, because they're in the, you know, I feel like it bolsters them for whatever challenges they're gonna deal with in the coming year. And there will be challenges. And then at least they know they have an outlet. They can write on their own, or maybe they can come back to another workshop and make new friends, or and see their same friends again, and be held in a different way, but in a similar way to the way that they were all those years ago, and kind of developing this whole thing. And Teresa, the last decade or so doing this, like developing it further. Like, it's been amazing working with both of you, and really, really like one of the most special things that I've ever worked on, kind of long term in my life. It really, really means a lot to me. And Julie and Paul, also thank you so much for kind of creating this framework and supporting us being able to do this, and helping us as we scramble through, like trying to find a printer, or like in the midst of you both having a billion other balls in the air, but really taking it seriously when we're going to bat for the kids. And really, yeah, I can't thank you enough. So all four of you, thank you so much.
1: Well, like, yeah, so grateful to have you all,
0: Yeah.
1: and the work that you've done is just incredible. So it's just such a privilege to work with
2: Thank you,
1: you.
2: guys.
1: Thank you so much for listening. That was our Local Matters interview with artists Kia Kadiri, Teresa Tomek, and Corwin Fox, all musicians who will be performing at the 3rd annual Ignite the Arts Festival, March 29th to 31st, but who will also be teaching a youth songwriting camp this spring break, March 25th to 29th, through the Penticton Academy of Music. Huge thanks to our guests, as well as the featured youth songwriters who shared their amazing songs today. Also, thanks to the Penticton Academy of Music for hosting this youth camp this upcoming year, as well as to Island Mountain Arts up in Wells, BC, which was the host of the Youth Songwriting Camp for almost 15 years as part of the Arts Wells Festival. Info about registration should be up on the Music Academy webpage at PentictonAcademyOfMusic.ca or by calling 250-493-7977. As we mentioned at the top of the show, along with the Youth Songwriting Workshop, there will also be a 3-day adult songwriting boot camp with Don Kerr and Selena Martin running March 27th to 29th. And like the youth songwriting, the participants will also get a chance to perform at the Ignite Festival. We are your hosts, Julie Fowler and Paul Crawford, and you have been listening to Local Matters on Peach City Radio at 92.9 FM, that's CFUZ, here in Sinpicton, Penticton, British Columbia, on the unceded ancestral territory of the Silk, Okanagan peoples. 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

Cause that's what you gotta do if you wanna play the game. Flash them a smile, shoot them a wink. Never let them know just what you're thinking. Always take the credit, never the blame. You gotta roll with the punches. Think quick and play all your hunches. Cause that's

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You gotta roll with the punches. Think quick and play all your hunches, 'cause that's what

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I'm your host, Ian, and Sound Explorer is a show where I take the listener through an exploration of my record collection. Sometimes it's new purchases, other times old gems, or a theme. And today's show is an old gem. It is Court and Spark by Joni Mitchell. And Court and Spark was released in 1974. And it is an album that I have known since I was 9 years old. My older sister received a copy as a present the year it came out. My sister had Court and Spark. She had the Joni Mitchell live record called Miles of Isles and the album called The Hissing of Summer Lawns. At some point, my sister gave me her vinyl. But the only albums I kept from her collection were the Joni Mitchell albums. I wasn't a big fan of Barbara Streisand and Carly Simon, Olivia Newton-John, but I always liked Joni Mitchell. There was a two-year gap between Joni Mitchell's 1972 album, For the Roses, and Court and Spark. And Court and Spark was a very different sounding album. A lot more piano, which Joni plays, and it was more jazzy. Mitchell is joined by several members of the jazz funk fusion band LA Express, including band leader Tom Scott, Max Bennett, and Jim Guerin. She is also has Joe Sample and Larry Carlton from the Crusaders who play on the album. So some very, very good players. So let's have a couple of tracks from Court and Spark. This is, in fact, the title track.

which is a wonderful sounding record, well recorded, excellent arrangements, and the band is killer. So next up is another sort of piano-driven song from that album. This is a song called Down to You.

That was Down to You by Joni Mitchell from her album Court and Spark. Court and Spark was Joni's most successful album, hitting number one in Canada, number two in the US, and number 14 in the UK. It also had three charting singles, Help Me, Free Man in Paris, and Raised on Robbery. Help Me was a number six hit in Canada, but reached number one on the US charts. Free Man in Paris, 16 in Canada, 2 in the US. Raised on Robbery hit number 51 in the Canadian charts. It was a big album for Joni Mitchell, selling over 2 million albums in the US alone. The success of Court and Spark allowed Mitchell to do much more adventurous music on subsequent albums, but she would never again find the same level of commercial success. A curious thing about Joni Mitchell is there is kind of a recent rise in popularity. Back when Okanagan Vinyl Fest started 14, 15 years ago, Joni Mitchell records really weren't worth a whole lot, maybe $3 to $5. I checked on Discogs, and Court and Spark sells for about $15 to $25 on vinyl. So the value has gone up. The album Blue is the Joni Mitchell record that most folks want and is the most valuable. I found online a ranking of Joni Mitchell albums, so from the best to the worst. And there's several of these, and Blue is at the top of most of those rankings. Court and Spark is followed closely behind it. Joni Mitchell has released 19 studio albums, and all those albums have merit, and some I would say are some of the best music ever recorded. You know, an album like Blue, it is a masterpiece. One thing that that all the critics agree on anyways is that her worst album is called Dog Eat Dog, and it's Joni Mitchell's 1985 synth pop album, an album that was produced by Thomas Dolby. And I gotta say, I listened to a few tracks, and it is very 80s. It's not bad. The songs, it's Joni Mitchell. The songs are beautifully, you know, great lyrics and exquisite pieces of art, but it just sounds kind of dated. I'm going to play another Joni Mitchell song towards the end of the show. For the rest of this show, I am focusing on female artists from Canada, and there are quite a bit of piano, but not all these songs have piano. But the first song I'm going to play here is called Cruel by Hannah Georges. Cruel comes from an album called All That Emotion. This is Hannah Georges.

That was Valerie Gore with a song called Character Girls, Quiet Guys from her 2014 album, Idols in the Dark. Valerie Gore is a local artist, a friend, and a fellow CFUZ board member. Next up is the weather station. I'm going to play a song called Lonely. It comes from an album called Humanhood, the latest album by Tamara Linderman and her band, The Weather Station.

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That was Ellen Froese with the song Solitary Song. And that comes from an album called Solitary Songs, her latest album that came out earlier this year. Ellen Froese is from Saskatoon, Saskatchewan, and played The Hub earlier this year. And I went to that gig, and it was a really good gig. She had just this absolute... Their band was just fantastic, particularly the guitar player was just amazing. Anyways, next up is another artist that has played Penticton, but sadly I've never seen her. Dana Sipos is from BC. She's played Ignite the Arts a few times. And I'm going to play a track from her excellent 2021 album called The Astral Plane. This is a song called Greenbelt. This is Dana Sipos.

That was Dana Sipos with the song Green Belt. It's been a very busy couple of months for me. I spent most of September getting ready for Okanagan Vinyl Fest. There were many, many hours spent grading and pricing records. Once Vinyl Fest was over, I went on a vacation. And now I'm back home. I am starting to work on some show ideas and listen to some of the music that I've accumulated over the last few months. And I bought a bunch of albums while I was on vacation, as well as some things at Vinyl Fest. And I also bought a few interesting CD box sets from a seller I found on Facebook Marketplace. So I have loads of new music. I just need to organize it into some sort of something coherent to create a few shows with. So expect future episodes to feature 60s rock, a bit of Northern Soul, some jazz, but also I'll be playing some music by the band and their official revival band, Chest Fever. But I'll get into that later. Next up is an artist that played Penticton, Abigail LaPelle, is from Toronto. She has a new album out, which is really excellent, but I picked a song from her previous album, Anniversary, which came out in 2024. This is a song called Blue Electric Skies.

0: That was Sarah Harmer with the song Greeting Card Isle, which comes from the album All of Our Names, which came out in 2004. All of Our Names was her highest charting album, reaching number 6 on the Canadian charts. I saw Sarah Harmer at the Venables Theatre in Oliver, and it was a rather good show. Her opening act was a guy named David Vertesi, who was also really good. The Venables Theatre, it's an amazing venue. Great acoustics. I just wish our local venue, the Cleland, sounded as good as it does at the Venables. 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You should check out the Sound Explorer Facebook page. You might even be able to find me on Instagram. You could leave me a comment. That would be just wonderful. Be nice to hear from a listener. I had mentioned the band and their official revival band, Chest Fever. So Chest Fever are a band that are touring again. They have played here in Penticton back at the Dream Cafe days, and I saw them, and they do two things. They are, it escapes me what the name of their non-Chest Fever band is. So they do their own music under a different name, and then they do Chest Fever stuff, which is the music of the band. And they play this music on authentic instruments, including the Lowry organ, the same one used by Garth Hudson. So they have this, they're not like faithfully carbon copy tribute band. They use the music sounds the same ish, and they are putting their own spin on things, and they do a really good job of playing the music of the band. Great bunch of singers, just like the band, you know, really recommend going to see them. So they are playing at the Revelry in Kelowna on October 30th. CFUZ, it's not in stone yet. I have an email out to the band, and they had offered some tickets to give away as a prize. So it's kind of a little bit up in the air. I'm hoping to hear back from them in the next day or so with the final details. But if you're interested in perhaps seeing these guys, maybe just send an email to info@cfuz.ca. I have one more song I'm going to play. It is related to The Last Waltz, which is what they're touring on, the Chest Fever. Joni Mitchell was one of the all-star guests who joined the band on stage. The band backed Joni Mitchell on a new song at the time called Coyote. And this is it. This is The Last Waltz. This is Joni Mitchell.
1: 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Right.

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Welcome one, welcome all. Well, welcome one, welcome my only listener, I'm sure. This is Dave, and you're listening to a little program we like to call Day In, Day Out here on CFUZ, broadcasting from the ancestral and unceded territory of the Okanagan Nation and Silk peoples. We'll be with you for the next hour, and you know, I think I put together a pretty good show for you tonight, and I hope you enjoy. Some of the music you may hear during this program may contain language not necessarily suitable for all listeners, so your discretion is advised. But I certainly didn't purposely put anything in tonight that might abide by that disclaimer. But sometimes the music surprises me, and I'm surprised by the music. That's just the way it is. Tonight we're going to go back to the roots of post-punk. I was inspired today. Happened upon an interview on YouTube. Well, some fellow was interviewing Billy Corgan, and who is the frontman of the Smashing Pumpkins. And he is one... I mean, first of all, we know he likes to talk a lot. And the things he says are very coherent and cogent. And he makes a good argument. He knows his music. He knows a lot about music. And he talked a little bit about the band you're hearing in the background right now, this band here. It's Joy Division, of course. And he talked a lot about how they were the one and only and reigning post-punk influential band. The band that introduced post-punk, the genre of post-punk, to the world. And that, you know, there's a number of bands, like... so many bands cite them as an influence and are influenced by them, whether they cite it or not. And I thought, yeah, that's cool. It's a really good take. It's kind of a take that I share very much. And I thought, you know, why don't we do, you know, proper post-punk show episode tonight where everything is going to be of that sort of ilk. So we'll kick it off here with some contemporaries from 1980. This is The Cure with a small track called 10:15 Saturday Night off the Boys Don't Cry album.

of the iconic album Unknown Pleasures. That's Joy Division with a track called Disorder. And before that, we heard from The Cure, 10:15 Saturday night. You're listening to here on CFUZ 92.9 FM. My name is Dave. Thanks for joining us. If you are just joining us, we're doing Back to Roots post-punk episode tonight. But I'm going to take a little break and play some new music. Had a chance to audit some albums today and picked out a bunch of dandies for you to share, or to share with you, I guess I should say. This first couple are sort of a little more mainstream post-punk-ish. So I think they fit well. We're going to get to some more psychedelic-flavored stuff a little bit later. But let's first go, where are we going here? We're going to go to Saskatoon, Saskatchewan. We don't go there very often, but when we do, it's always for some good music. So let's take a listen. Let's hitch our wagons to a little bit of the Radiation Flowers here. Too Much to Dream is the name of their brand new album. Sunshine on the Heavens is the name of this track right here. Have a listen.

Wow. That caught me a little off guard, the end of that song, I have to admit. That was Coattails by a band called Ghost Kitchen. They're from Victoria. It's off their album Life, Death, and Money. And before that, we heard from the Radiation Flowers with a track called Sunshine on the Heavens. That's off their Too Much to Dream album. They are from Saskatoon, Saskatchewan. And we're back to set up the next couple of songs here, which are going to be decidedly in the sort of psychedelic range of things, a little different than what some of the tracks you've been hearing tonight. And that's cool. A couple of American bands come up. We're going to hear first from Hyloxolos. Hyloxolos off their self-titled album. We'll play a track called Kansas City. And we're going to follow it up with something from Chicago, which is sort of, you know, a great musical hotbed. And the band we're going to play from is called Gliders with a Y. And we'll play a track off their new album, Forever. A couple of longer tunes here. So kick back, get the headphones on, and really sink into these songs, because I think you'll enjoy both of them. Here is Kansas City by Hyloxolos on

feels to me like there's a little bit of something for everyone in that tune. That was Gliders from Chicago, Illinois, with a track called Super Glide. Both glides being spelled with Y's there. Forever is the name of that album. Hyloxolis before that with something off their self-titled album called Kansas City. A little bit of a long set, but a little bit of a completely new psychedelic set, which I very much enjoyed. Just sort of strung out their grooving. That last, the Gliders track had a little bit, you know, like I said, a little bit of something for everyone, a little bit of crunchy guitars, a little bit of sort of proper psychedelic vibe. You know, I just love music that is different. It's just, it just changes. It's unexpected, but still has a groove, keeps a groove through the whole thing. The whole song, that is something that appeals to me. What can I say? And I love sharing it with you folks here on Day In, Day Out. This is the program you're listening to. We're about halfway through. Got about 25 minutes to go. Join us every Sunday night live on CFZ 92.9 FM, Sunday 9 to 10 p.m. And join us again, if you enjoyed the program that much, join us again for the repeats, which happens Thursday nights at 8 p.m. And, yeah, we just roll along. This is episode 24, and, it's actually more than that, because if you count all the other names of shows that we've had, we've changed names a bunch of times, but this one's going to stick. I think episode 24, well, we shake things up for 2026. You know, it's right around the corner. This is our first episode of December. December is that special month when everybody is in a good mood and buying lots of stuff and giving gifts and eating food and enjoying some time away from work, maybe not. Enjoying time with your peeps, you know, and maybe day in, day out can be a part of that. We will not be affected by this year's, I believe, what do you call it, holiday preemption. Usually what happens is we CFZ shuts down for 3 days and we play classical music over the holiday period. We'll miss a repeat on a Thursday, which is Christmas Day, but we'll be around. We'll have a show on the 21st, and then we'll have another show on the 28th, right through the holidays. So you never know what's going to happen. So tune in. If you want to get a hold of us, you can send an email to dayindayout@cfez.ca, and we'd love to hear from you. Tell us what you think of the show. Tell us what you'd like to hear to be played on. Day in, day out. As long as it jives with what I like, you know, I'll consider it. Let's put it that way. Corduroy Aspect up next. They're from Victoria. Here's a track called Suburban Divorce.

a little bit of back to normal there. That's Bluffing with something off their 2024 release, People Pleaser. That was called Familiar Circles. Before that, we heard from Corduroy Aspect. The album is called It's the Best I Can Do Right Now. And I played a track called Suburban Divorce. This is... Day in, day out. And I think we're going to hear from Mr. Curtis soon. Maybe... Yeah, no, we'll play a couple more tracks. Let's go back to the beginning, even perhaps precursor to Joy Division in terms of influencing the post-punk scene. Here's a band called Wire, and this is the title track off their 1977 amazing release, Pink Flag. And then I'm going to play something that was released almost 45 years later. And, you know, it just goes to show that post-punk seems to be a genre that transcends time, because you really have to think hard about what the difference in time is between the first release I'm going to play and the second release I'm going to play. Anyway, it's a subjective thing, I think. Here's Wire with Pink Flag on Day In, Day Out.

Yes, that's right, Mr. Curtis. It's closing in to the end of the show. I'll just say that was the Pink Noise off their Economy of Love album. That track was called Opportunist. We heard Pink Flag before that. A track by a band called Wire. Here's a real quick one. Let's get this one out of the way. This is Lithics from Portland, Oregon with an Island on Day In, Day Out.

0: Hey, anybody in there? 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
3: Maybe actually press the button. Let's do it this way. That would make sense. What's going on here? Ugh, that'll be a bit better. I could even turn this back on because it sounds better with this. Not that, though. Rid of this other noise, though. There, I think it's gone. It's on this show. Let's go. Timing is a weird thing when, like, this show starts. You know, like, you have to do the thing right then and there, and, like, all the other things have to fall away. They have to not happen right then and there because you got obligations. Yeah. Please note that the music... No, I'm going to tell you straight up. The music in this evening's show contains colorful language, so listener discretion is advised. Some people might be offended by that, but I hope you're not. Yeah, listener discretion is advised. And, yeah, I did that Thursday, just after 9 p.m. Welcome to Autoflow. Welcome to Autoflow here on 92.9 FM, CFUZ. I figured out just a little earlier that... I had one of the knobs turned up, so last week's episode sounded a little bit loud. It loud in a not great way, not in a, like a yeah, it was more like in a way, like kind of like ouch, my ears. Figured it out. We got it covered. I'm going to talk for a little bit. We're going to talk about what we played last week, and then you're going to go do your laundry, or empty your dishwasher, or load your dishwasher, or do none of those things. You could just listen. Maybe you're at work. Maybe you are. You might be listening to the archives. And if so, I'm going to tell you about last week's show. We started off a track called by Adam Kay and Drew North, Juicebox, that MP3. The track's called Now, off the Drew North EP, Stay by Roman Silver and Slackin Beats, Miss You by Bishu, M-I-S-S-U. Bishu's very active. Fish battles are good stuff. Someone Like You by Jewels, again with the U instead of the Y-O-U, of the Dramatica album. J-U-E-L-Z, the radio edit of Stay by Deadmau5 and Colleen D'Agostino. Hide and Seek, the Ski Tour remix, originally by Rumpus. And then A-K-A-E with a track called Soft Club, S-O-F-T-C-L-U-B, all one word. I was super happy to find that last week. Right before the show, and then threw it in there, made it work. It was good. I like that song. The Jello remix of Release the Hounds, originally by Fowler, FWLR, from the other side of the country. Josephine by Daphne, Shine by Higo. Been listening to a bunch of Higo lately. Oh, the next track after that was Sunrise, also by Higo. Second last track last week was Flying into Tokyo by Magnetic Man, and we wrapped it up with Goblin Mode by Seal and CCL of Tilda's Gold Stare EP. Yeah, that's what we did last week. And tonight's show is the beginning of the end. I actually have to like say those words out loud. I got to send a couple of emails and stuff. I actually have a bunch of things I need to, tasks to complete. Not a bunch, actually. My task list is getting quite short now, but... I've managed to add some things to it myself, which made the list longer. And you know, sometimes that's what you do. Anyways, yes, the beginning of the end. So this is episode 260. This would mark the end of 5 years of doing this show on the radio here at Peach City Radio. CFUZ 19.9 and blah, blah, blah. Say it slower. 92.9 FM CFUZ. And, but saying that, the next few episodes are going to be like the come down of after 5 years of doing stuff. Because I'm not quite done yet, but I'm ready to be done. I'm ready to like, this is an awesome experiment, an awesome project, an awesome adventure, an awesome and learning new things with you people. And I'm getting tired of this loop. So you ready? We'll talk about more stuff later. Let's just go. Let's go. Oh, this is the show. It's Autoflow.
4: 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Flow.

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1: It's an easy answer. I'd spend it with you.

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1: Auto flow.
0: Yeah, this is Auto Flow here on 92.9 FM CFUZ, broadcasting from the Kennard Trade Center here in Penticton, British Columbia, right down on Fairview Avenue, if you don't know where it is. But now you do know where it is. Down there. That's where the station is. Yeah, Auto Flow is a weekly electronic show. And I'm your host, Nils, and I've been doing this for 5 years. Like, today will be episode 260, the 260th consecutive Thursday with zero episodes missed, zero repeats. I've staying power. That's the name of the game, apparently. Anyways, yeah, Thursdays between 9 and 10 p.m. Is that when I do this? I do this. Oh yes. Everybody wants to listen to a little bit of Dead Mouse, right? Woo! Yeah, anyways, so yeah, it's a weekly show, and the archives of this show can all be found online at cfuz.ca. Which is a great website. You should check it out. You should become a member of the radio station if you're not already. Perks. And if you were into vinyl and you went to Vinyl Fest, as a perk, you got in for free. You didn't even have to pay admission at the door as a member of the radio station. Yeah, archives are there. And if you want to get in touch, the email address is autoflow@cfuz.ca. And that's how we communicate. And did you know, I don't have a DJ name. I've thought about this over the years, and it's sort of come up recently, but like, I just host the show. I have my name. I'm trying to decide if I want to come up with a DJ name or not. An Autoflow, as much as like, I'm heading towards the end, 5 years is a lot. Heading towards trying to wrap this thing up, but like, I'm going to do stuff afterwards. You know, I've looked at kind of a Twitch account set up, and like, I don't know. It's just, I've been volunteering at the outdoor skating rinks all summer, and that was ridiculously fun. And I'm going to be doing a couple more of those events with information to be posted soon. Actually, if you're curious on Instagram or Facebook, check out the Penticton Roller Skate Company, PRS. Yeah, because they're doing some Halloween stuff, and I'm going to be there doing Halloween stuff too. But like I said, winding this one down, I'm going to do a few more episodes. I've actually titled my playlist as bonus tracks. You know, four or five. Maybe I'll do five episodes of bonus tracks to commemorate 5 years of what am I doing? What even is this? Let's go. You ready? I'm ready. Let's go.

is a thing that strikes like lightning and is therefore extremely analogous to the mystical vision.

We don't say rising into love. There is in it the idea of the fall. There is always a curious tie at some point between the fall and the creation. Taking this ghastly risk is the condition of there being life. Falling.

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4: 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The fun really never ends, if you were wondering. And without getting too deep into it, we're just going to start with some music and then maybe we'll elaborate, maybe we won't. But it's always a pleasure to be here. And with that, on to the music.

0: those of you who are regular listeners to music might have heard that you were hearing. You might have heard more than 12 notes per octave, and that's kind of the theme of our show today. Alternate tunings, the expansion of the scale. We've kind of touched on this, and who better to retouch upon this but our good friend Andrew Wedman. Hello, Andrew.
1: Hi, thanks for having me, Stan.
0: Of course, my pleasure. So you don't need reading glasses. I do. You actually gave a little tiny read of the liner notes to what we just heard, which was Steve Lantner with Matt Maneri. The tune was Reach In and Grab In. And before that, we heard The Seed and All from the Joe Maneri Quartet. So, pianos. Two of them, right?
1: That's right. On the second track,
0: mm-hmm.
1: One acoustic piano, Steinway, I assume tuned normally, and the second edition.

0: he used to talk and maybe kind of complain about the piano being the boss.
1: The boss.
0: Because
1: everyone had to tune to it.
0: Because everyone had to tune to it.
1: I know.
0: And that, you know, if you're a trumpet player or you play a wind instrument or a guitar or what have you, you know, you can get in between those notes.
1: Exactly. And it's a problem in classical music even, when they're not even trying to do quarter tones or anything weird like that, where you have, say, a piano quintet, you have four string instruments who can tune perfect fifths and perfect fourths, but they're not allowed to because they have to tune to this imperfect piano.
0: Oh, God, it's like we're on the Howard Stern show and Richard Pryor's on or something. Just, you know, and last week's theme was kind of perfection, the pursuit of perfection. And it's kind of telling that the piano, this perfect emblem of our Western music, is just kind of fixed. It's stuck.
1: Yeah, flawed. And its heart is it's wrong, I think.
0: You have tuned pianos several times just even today. Have you ever had call to tune a piano other than the quote-unquote right way?
1: Very little. Unfortunately, 432 is sometimes requested,
0: mm-hmm.
1: being the frequency of the universe and healing and probably many things that I'm unaware of.
0: Yes.
1: But as far as alternate tunings aside, I mean, still when you're tuning to A432, it's still equal temperament.
0: Right.
1: Not a lot of requests for just intonation or anything else.
0: How long have you been doing pianos?
1: Well, just over 10 years now, I guess.
0: When was the first time, and do you remember the circumstances under which you deliberately broke away from the Western tradition in a piano tuning scenario?
1: Well, it's inevitable when you're working on pianos. Say you're restringing, and this is how it happened. Rebuilding a piano, you're putting on new strings, and you put them on the pins, and they're sitting there flopping around at a random tension. There's no you've just installed them. There's no
0: right
1: in. Yeah, right.
0: You
1: no
0: put
1: tuning.
0: The thing through the hole, twisted it a few times so it doesn't flip off.
1: Jam it in there. That's right. It. But then you play it. It sounds incredible.
0: Yeah.
1: And that was the beginning. It was starting to do recordings in the piano shop with these pianos that have been, were in kind of, you know, half rebuilt pianos. And just starting to hear the different timbres that resulted in the different tensions and drastic tunings.
0: Mm. Yeah. Very cool. You know, you could probably do the math. And if we were to say, okay, we are going to stick with the 12-note scale, the 12-note octave, I have to believe that the day will come when all the combinations will have been played, written, sequenced. Like, there will be no more tonal music to do. Because
1: it'll just be written. It's all done.
0: It all will have been done. It might be 1,000 years from now. It might be, you know, who knows? But there's only 12 notes, right? I mean, but what if you had 37 notes, for example?
1: Yeah, but I don't know. Because we limit ourselves even more. We write a song in a key.
0: Right.
1: So that's not even all the 12
0: notes. No.
1: So, and still in the key of C, they're still cranking out music.
0: Right. Did you ever hear the one that major record recording industry blood drinkers say, okay, look, we're gonna put this song out in the spring. And because we're putting it out in the spring, it has to be in E minor because that is the key for spring.
1: Ah, the key of spring.
0: And the beat has to be between 110 and 114.

0: for this spring release. Have you ever heard that kind of insanity?
1: No. Is that a thing?
0: If anyone out there has heard of this situation where the major record moguls are saying, listen, it's springtime, people want E flat, wait till October if you want to play in the key of F minor. If you've heard of this, call us. CFUZ 236-422-0929. If that phone number doesn't work, keep trying it.
1: Listen.
0: Hold on. Oh, it's ringing outside.
1: That's it? It's working.
0: The phone does work.
1: The phone is ringing.
2: Hello?
1: Hello?
0: The phone does work. I have to take phone 201 again, but you know what? This is a great day. I'm hanging up. Great day for friends you haven't met. Now we know the radio works, or the phone that lets us talk on the radio. So, as I've been saying for at least the last 10 episodes, the phone number here is 236-422-0929. 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Get it? The last four numbers are 0929. 92.9. It's the only community radio station you'll probably ever hear in your natural lives. We're going to play another one in the spirit of Joe Maneri and Matt Maneri, and more than 12 notes in an octave. So brace yourself as usual, right here, friends you haven't met.

0: Like father, like son, here we are in full cry is not what we heard. We are listening to Blessed on the ECM label. And you know, while we were listening to Blessed on the ECM label and respectively pondering our first experiences with more than 12 semitones per octave, who came into the studio but Noah Jordan?
1: Hello. Good evening. Good morning.
0: Hold on. Give it a try now.
1: Good evening. Good morning. Good afternoon.
0: Your headphones are going to help. Noah Jordan came to my attention through Mr. Wedman, I believe. Who is now audible.
2: Now I'm on.
0: Now you're on. Now, were you the one that said, hey, check out these crazy piano plans?
2: Check out these crazy piano plans. Yeah, yeah. Noah alerted me to some crazy piano plans, and I forwarded them on to you. Tell us about some of these crazy piano plans.
1: Yeah, they were from the Mexican composer Julian Carrillo, who built a number of different pianos in the 50s, each sort of tuned to an equal division of multiples of 6. So you got 6, 12, 18, 24, 30, all the way stacking 6s to 96. I think about 15 or 16 pianos in total.
0: So there was a 6-string piano?
1: A 12? A 6-tone piano.
0: A 6-tone.
1: So maybe that many tones per octave. So he liked the idea of dividing the whole tone into parts. For some reason, the 200-cent interval was the unit of measurement that was ideal in his philosophy for whatever reason.
0: And so were most of these pianos 88 keys?
1: Most of them were, but I think the last three had a bit extended keyboards. The one that had 96 and 84 tones, those ones.
0: That's where the money is.
2: So when you say 96 tones, 96 tones per octave.
1: Yeah, so between this whole C and C. It was like one whole keyboard and you had the octaves on the far ends.
2: One octave for the entire piano.
1: Yeah, one octave for the whole piano.
2: Okay.
0: I realize that there's likely a very small number of listeners listening to this show, period. And I also realize that of those few, Amanda Haas, maybe. Think Nick ever listens?
2: Maybe. I listen, but I'm here right now.
0: Right. So you kind of count, but you're one of the few who can understand like how bananas 96 notes in an octave is.
2: So the distance, so if you play C, C sharp, D, for example, is there any discernible difference between those notes?
1: One way to think of it that I thought was interesting is imagine doing a cluster tones on the piano.
0: So you take like your hand and you just smush it on the piano.
1: Yeah, like try to, if you just do a major scale in cluster tones, like blah, blah, blah, blah, blah. And it works, and you can actually do that in a bunch of different ways because you can choose, like, do I want to do it with just one tone and kind of hit in the general area of that pitch, and you can do that, or you can do it like two tones, and you can do it like the whole tone shape on a piano or a semitone, and they're going to sound a bit different, and then you could just do like, I don't know, even like a major chord, you could do like a pentatonic, or you can choose the shapes, and each of those shapes are going to have like a bit of a different vibration to them, I guess. You don't really have a huge amount of thing because you're still stuck between one octave, so your melodic things are not too there, but.
0: Man, you know, like, this is how they should get kids jazzed about music again. You know, like, take every recorder, melt them into one solid Carballa, and then let the kids get down with some like 96 tone octaves. When was the first time you heard of this composer and these pianos?
1: And
0: where were you in your life as a musician? Like, what were you up to at that time?
1: At this point, I had there had been some time where I had grown up playing piano. And at some point, I ended up with a trombone. I ended up doing a course about the physics of sound. And a bunch of the same things got me interested in the idea of, like, why can I play notes on the trombone that I can't on the piano? And then also, why were there different scales in different places of the world and in different time periods? And then what's happening now? Because other people must know that this exists. And then sort of finding like the pockets of composers. And it attracted me, the composers who had actually started to build instruments. And like Julian Carrillo and Harry Partch had, they had built large orchestras in a sense of instruments. Harry Partch's were kind of more together to be played in unison, and maybe Curio's were as well, but his also didn't get to be played as much. And then becoming interested because with those, the instruments actually existed somewhere. So then trying to see like, oh, where are they? Who has access to them? What's their condition? Can I play them? Are they being used? Is it possible that? And so eventually I sent those emails when I had been traveling in that area, and then kind of kept getting closer to playing them. Eventually got to play them and do some recordings with them.
0: Very cool. Do you have any of those recordings with you?
1: I could access them, I believe. They're online. I don't have them on
0: These recordings we have brought into the studio, not online, of course. Well, you did have something queued up. What was it?
1: This was something I was doing with a saxophone player, Dominic Conway, this past fall. I had retuned a Fender Rhodes to have 17 tones.
0: Per octave?
1: Per octave. So okay. The ones that he recorded with Carrillo's pianos, it was actually with an 18-tone piano. So those ones are interesting because with the 17 tones, you get kind of... You get three types of all of the intervals. You get 3 seconds, 3/3, 3/6, and 3/7. When you have the 18, everything kind of breaks apart. You don't get anything normal anymore. You don't get any fourths or fifths. You don't really get any thirds. You kind of get a major third, but without the fifth, the sharp third that you get in 12s, it loses its context of being
0: Western. Somewhere.
1: Yeah, so yeah. It's, it becomes like almost the most dissonant possible tuning it's been described, because you get a...
0: Okay, well, nothing. Hold up. Now, which one is the most dissonant?
2: 17, right?
1: No, with the 18.
2: 18, yeah, right, tuning. Right.
0: Okay, this is a public service announcement. The most dissonant tuning we are led to believe right now, we hope our listeners will do this experiment at home, is 18 tones per octave.
2: Newsflash. Yeah. This just in.
1: Not, I don't fully agree with that, but it has been described.
0: It has been postulated
1: the least reference to measures of consonants.
0: Whereas 17 notes per octave is a little more familiar to the ear.
1: More familiar, and you still get familiar types of interval structures.
0: Right. Anyone else find that interesting? Is it just, hello, anyone?
2: Love it. I love it.
0: See, I'm with friends. Friends I have met. Just hanging out talking about 18 versus 17 notes per octave. Well, let's give this thing a try. Just push the button. We're trying all kinds of stuff here on Friends You Haven't Met. And
1: it should be going.
0: It should be going.
1: Are you getting this on?
0: Are we getting this on? Well,
1: see if I turn it up.
2: If we,
0: oh yes,
2: it's happening. See?

0: 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We just heard something you probably never have heard before in your life, the music of Noah Jordan and Dominic Conway. Noah is in the studio with us right now, if you're just tuning in. Silly gooses, the show's been on for 43 minutes. Noah, when was that recorded?
1: This would have been recorded at the very end of last year, in the last few days of December of 2018.
0: Okay. How many rehearsals, if any, preceded this performance?
1: Oh, we started in about October and went about twice a week until the recordings.
0: Okay.
1: But from the beginning, the first ones were just fully experimenting, playing with each other. We'd only played with each other a handful of times in our lives.
0: Yeah.
1: So it went from starting to create the material and then consistently work on the ideas that we had, and then kind of culminating into the recording and the live show that we did in November that year.
0: Did you maintain this keyboard tuning throughout the whole process?
1: Yeah.
0: Okay.
1: I guess it did change because the tuning process wasn't 100% completed at the beginning. It was, except for part of the higher register, which I had to order more parts to complete. But generally, yeah.
0: It sounded tonal to me. Because tonal is as tonal does. It had tones. I don't know. I wasn't scared, Andrew. Did you feel at all threatened or frightened?
2: No, it was peaceful. It was soothing. It was beautiful. It was... The microtonal aspect was very fluid. It didn't, and maybe that was part of what you were saying, how there were, within that scale structure, there are kind of recognizable tonal structures.
1: Yeah, definitely recognizable, and also things that are maybe still foreign and recognizable as well. 'Cause there's definitely not an attempt to make atonal music or to make something of a high amount of dissonance necessarily. In that tuning, for example, for the interest in music theory, there's a really interesting thing with the sus chords. So stacking seconds or fourths will sound very nice. And also because it has kind of a neutral third, like something that divides the fifth into two equal parts. So also stacking those intervals can be quite interesting as well, because you get this kind of symmetry and you start to get a sound, like, to me sometimes it will sound like a sus sound, but almost like a different level, a different type of sus sound, which can resolve in a similar way, but different. So new types of consonances that tend to move in their own way, and then other consonances which are less accessible, for example.
0: Just kind of taking a slight detour, have you heard about people who can see a fourth primary color?
1: Yeah, I've thought about that.
0: They exist.
2: I don't know about this.
0: I'm telling you right now, and you've heard it right here on Friends You Haven't Met, CFUZ 92.9 on your FM dial. I guess there are those people who recognize a fourth primary color.
2: How do we describe this color? How do they describe this color?
0: I don't know because I have no references, and I can't really recall anything anymore with any surety. But if any of you out there have read this article about people being able to see a fourth primary color, call us at 236-422-0929, which is the number here.
2: It's got to be in the paint palette somewhere. If you go down to the paint store, it's probably like autumn sand or something.
0: It is something, and maybe there's some kind of lens that helps the three primary color seeing people see that fourth primary color.
2: Wow.
0: Groovy, I know.
2: Can I interrupt?
0: Please.
2: Just to rewind for 1 second, yeah. You said neutral third. Do you mean between major and minor third?
1: Yeah, yeah.
0: Oh. Okay. So getting back to me and my needs, I was saying like the primary colors. We also have in music primary chords. We have a major chord. We have a minor chord. We have an augmented chord. We're just talking about the three note dealies. We're not talking about these big expansive things. But from what I'm hearing, and Andrew, you can tell me if you're hearing the same thing, is that it's like you're getting the fourth primary triad. Mm-hmm.
1: Yeah, it actually can be really interesting with, at least in this tuning in particular, because I've played with this one. If you're playing this interval of this neutral third, sometimes with the context you can make it sound major, sometimes you can make it sound minor, and sometimes you can make it sound to be neither. And it can be very fully based on the context in which you can present those sounds. And because there was a time playing with Dominic where I was playing this chord progression, and it was like, hey, what are you hearing? Does it sound like I'm going from a major triad to a minor triad too? And he's like, yeah. And it's like, well, these both have the same interval. It's not the major or the minor. It's actually the same third. But we're hearing it go from major to minor still somehow.
0: In a situational, contextual way, almost.
1: Uh-huh.
0: Man, you know, are they teaching that at Berkeley?
2: Well, they should.
0: They should.
2: All the intervals are acceptable. There's a wide range.
0: All notes, yeah, all sounds are acceptable.
2: It doesn't even need to be an interval. All sounds, yeah. It doesn't even need to be a note. It could be noise.
0: Yeah, well, now...
2: Whoa.
0: What's coming up next for Noah Jordan?
1: In my life?
0: In your music, no one cares about your life. We just want to know about your music.
1: Yes, sir. Sometimes those are the same things for me. I'm working here with Andrew to learning things about the inner workings of pianos. I'd like to work more with these types of pianos, and actually hoping to follow this project, I want to work with the Creo pianos in San Luis Potosí, help lead or work with a process for the restoration of those, and I'd like to work on a composition to utilize all of those pianos with their, because a lot of them have different types of intersections, and as far as I know, it's the largest collection of microtonal pianos which exists in a single room at this point.
0: I would imagine. I don't know of any intentional microtonal pianos in Penticton gathered in one place.
2: I've never heard of more than one microtonal piano in the same place at the same time.
0: When, if ever, was the last time you have performed in like a multi-piano context? Have you ever done like a piano duo or trio?
1: In a performance, I don't think I have. I started working with another pianist for a few months last year, just exploring the four hands piano pieces, because I was starting to think about this project doing with Andrew and the possibilities of if I can get two different pianos at the same time and experiment with doing different tunings or tunings that have synergy with each other or the same tuning, or even say, for example, a 17-note tuning but have two different 12-note subsets so as to not have to deal with the tension changes with, like, the Creo pianos had to have different harps and so on.
0: You know, I know a place where there's two grand pianos.
2: I've heard of this place.
0: There is a place with two grand pianos. And you know, if they aren't actively being used for the music of Handel or the music of whomever, why aren't these pianos tuned differently to 17-note octaves and being jammed on?
2: Well, there's even more pianos in the same building than those two on the concert stage. You could have, say, four or five easily assembled and tuned to various tunings.
0: That would be a really wonderful capstone project for your student.
1: That'd be quite fun.
0: Would be quite fun. Penticton, I know you're listening with rapt attention, and you want to know how you can get involved. and you ask, how can I get involved? And I say, well, you just email info@peachcityradio.org to find out. Why don't the good people of Penticton rally together and get the space that we all know which one we're talking about? And let's set up a multi-piano situation, you know, because Andrew is going to be back in our beloved Okanagan from time to time. Noah Jordan is here working out some very hip stuff. I just don't know who or where else people are working out this kind of thing. Maybe in Mexico they are.
1: A couple people.
0: Yeah, right. But here we are in Penticton right now. Two giant grand pianos and a bunch of other small clunkers. My God. Let's get it together. I mean, Penticton is the cultural hub of North America. For sure. Nods in agreement. And I think this is the kind of thing that would really energize that building, the music community, and really bring the microtonalists of Penticton out of the woodwork.
2: Because we know you're there.
0: We know you're there. We know you're there. So let's have some fellowship. Where do you spend most of your time? You do spend some time in Mexico, obviously. But the rest of the year is the Vancouver coast zone?
1: Yes, lately it has been.
0: We want Noah to stay here. See, that's the thing. And if, like, that building with those two gigantic grand pianos and all the other smaller uprights were to just stay shuttered, and Noah couldn't really do his capstone project, and I mean, what's the point? You know, is that a city worth defending? I mean, they got a new chicken place. That kind of has me turned on. But, you know, there's so much more that can happen. And CFUZ.ca is the catalyst. 92.9 FM. info@peachcityradio.org. Call us at 236-422-0929. I've had a very special time with my two special guests, Andrew Wedman, Noah Jordan. We have talked about more than 12 notes per octave. And Amanda, I don't know if it's been a fun episode for you, but it's been a fun episode for me. And we're gonna catch you again soon. Noah, before we go, we got a couple more minutes. Just in the short run, working on these pianos, I think Dominic Conway's going to be here in a week.
1: Oh, great.
0: 10 days. Week to 10 days.
2: Playing where? In Penticton.
0: Well, I mean, Penticton, come on. I think he's been knocking on some doors, and maybe the doors haven't been opening. Not that that's really anyone's experience in the arts here in Penticton.
1: You have to let me know if I can, if there's a way I can know where I can look on the internet. It'd be nice to show up to a show but not tell him.
0: Right. Well, but here's the funny thing. He doesn't have a show.
2: We got to make the show.
1: No, he's got to have a show somewhere, though.
0: He's got to have a show somewhere. You'd think Penticton. But I believe he's heading. I mean, he's going to be here in a couple of days. We'll talk about it. But I think he's going to the Manitoba.
1: Oh,
0: for some.
1: They've got to have a show on the way. It's far.
0: Yeah, it is far. It is far. And we were hoping that Penticton would open its arms for them on the way back, but I guess they're going to have slightly different routing. So, anywho, any last words?
2: What kind of words?
0: Oh, for God's sake. It's been fun. We're going to catch you again
2: last
0: soon.
2: Last music. You can what do you got? You got some more microtonal tracks?
0: No, I got no more microtonal tracks.
2: No microtonal tracks.
0: I do, but they've already been played. Are we going to be able to get you guys both back in here again?
2: Probably not.
0: Okay, great.
2: Yeah.
0: All right.
2: I hope
0: you had a lot of fun on the last time we'll ever hear from Andrew again. And Noah, I'm sorry it was such a failure. We love you. And stay tuned.

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2: Hello, and welcome to part two of Friends You Haven't Met right here on CFUZ 92.9. Man, it doesn't get any better than this. The Malleus Trio? Pronounce that one right. Yeah. I don't pronounce much right on this show, but I got that one right. We have Ben Brown, the drummer, Dominic Conway, the tenor, and Gordy Hart. Did I pronounce that?
3: That's Jordy Hart.
2: Jordy Hart. See what I was saying? Can't pronounce anything. Just yeah. So anyhow, let's start with some music. That's what we usually do here, because no one wants to hear me yammer too much. But first, we got this all connected, and we got it all happening right here. CFUZ 92.9.

0: And here we are on CFUZ with the Malleus Trio. And we just heard... What did we just hear, fellas?
1: That was the first track off of Play Nice, entitled Play Nice.
0: Entitled Play Nice.
1: Yeah.
0: Put this thing right in your mouth, would you?
1: Okay, there we go.
0: That's great. Now, this is your second recording.
2: Correct, sir.
0: Correct, sir. Thank you. Thank you.
2: This is the sophomore release.
0: The sophomore release. And this is what you will be... What you will be. What you are sharing with the people on your tour.
1: Correct.
3: Yeah.
0: So it's, in a way, correct me if I'm wrong, a tour supporting this recording?
2: You could even call it the Play Nice Tour.
0: The Play Nice Tour. Yeah. This is fantastic. And so what we have is three strong Canadian artists on their way to Nelson, then to Lethbridge, Medicine Hat Regina, Winnipeg, Saskatoon, Edmonton, Calgary. And for some reason, they're not coming back through here on their way home from Calgary. We'll maybe talk about that later. So is this your first tour as a group?
1: Yes, it is our first proper tour. Yeah.
2: We've been playing together for 11 years, I want to say.
1: Yeah.
2: And we've never left Vancouver together.
0: Wow. So what changed? Why this year?
2: Okay, I'll take that one.
0: Yeah, please.
2: This year, I think we were coming up on our 10-year anniversary, and we thought, all right, you know, it's kind of a shit or get off the can kind of thing.
0: Right.
2: At least for me. So I thought, may as well give it a go and play some music and actually invest the time and energy into making this group happen, because there was something there that kept us playing together for 10 years.
0: There you go. No longer have the elbows on knees and head on hands. You are out in the world. So who did you guys just organize it, or did you have any help from a third party putting this together?
3: Yeah, we organized it, and between the three of us, I guess we had contacts. Like, we've all kind of toured before in other bands, and so yeah, we hooked it up, and the mighty internet helped us along. You know?
0: The internet is really something special. Let's all just have a little moment to celebrate the internet if we can. You know, you look at this routing, and to me, it's like, man, that's kind of the circuit. And just not that I'm a musician or anything, but it would be beneficial, I think, for all of British Columbia if there was, and maybe for the other provinces too, if there was such a circuit and if it was just kind of an understood thing.
2: Yeah, formatted, just a plug-and-play kind of thing.
0: Plug-and-play. Stations of the Cross, boom, boom, boom. Awesome. We're just going to keep some of the music rolling. Now we're going to go to your first recording, which we have in front of us. Anything special off this one?
4: How about in the Ghost?
0: Okay. Ghost it is.
2: Yeah.
0: Ghost it is right here on CFUZ 92.9 FM, where we had a wonderful little celebration yesterday, as evident by the delicious treats still on the table out in the studio. And the Ghost. You know which track that was?
2: I don't off the top of my head, actually.
0: Okay, well, we're just going to listen to this one. That's 7 minutes and eight. No. 1, 2, 3, 4, 5. You know what? The thing about the internet that's so special is if it's not on, you're not told what you're listening to. So the Ghost is 4 minutes, 34 seconds. No problem. You're listening to CFUZ, and I suppose you know that, because it really doesn't and maybe shouldn't sound like any other radio station you ever heard. Here we are with the Malleus Trio. The Ghost.

0: in the Ghost from the Malleus Trio. Heavenly sounds from a heavenly group. Here's a question. How much of the music you do is composed? And by composed, I mean is written and will repeat with each iteration of the tune.
1: I would say probably the majority of it. I mean, it comes from a place of improvisation, and certainly with the new record, that it was the genesis of that was the genesis of almost all of it. There were a couple tunes that were brought in pretty much fully formed, but other than that, it was three guys getting together, letting the tape or whatever the newfangled version of tape is roll, mm-hmm. and then just kind of picking through it and going like, okay, let's take that, let's keep that, let's develop it, see where that leads, and sort of just winnowing it down.
0: Mm-hmm.
1: And getting to a place where they are compositions. I mean, there are improvised sections, and there are certain tunes where there'll be portions where that are more up for grabs for kind of taking a left turn. But for the most part, it's fairly solid.
0: Is one person charged with composition, or is it a kind of a group effort? I like this. Yeah, let's try that. You like that. Let's keep it.
2: Definitely a group effort.
0: Yeah.
2: But I think, you know, we all respect each other's playing. And mm-hmm. so, you know, if you come in with an idea, it's with the intention of saying, okay, well, this is what I've got. You know, go to town.
1: Yeah. Come up.
2: You write your part, I'll write mine.
0: There does seem to be a real cohesion there. Not that there is no cohesion in music that is not fully thought through in the beginning in a compositional sense, but you do hear the good parts and benefits of composition. So here's another question as I cue up the next track. Where did you all learn your trades? How did you all become the musicians you are today? Let us start with Dominic.
1: Primarily, I learned through private lessons. Started off with a great teacher in Vancouver named Graham Ord. So the first, I guess, 2 or 3 years I played, I just took private lessons once a week, half hour. And then from there, he kindly referred me to a real local legend there named Stan Karp. In Vancouver, you'd be hard-pressed to find a sax player who hasn't spent some time with Stan. And so I've, to this day, we still hook up and just kind of work on stuff. And, he studied with an incredible array of people, some of my favorite players. And I'd say Stan Karp has been definitely my most formative influence. And we've all spent time at Vancouver.

0: Vancouver Community College, which is where the group came together.
1: Moving to Jordy, on your webpage, it mentions you just finished a degree at VCC. How was that experience?
2: Correct, sir. It was long, but good. I did it in two stints. You know, I started 12 years ago on this degree and finished that. And with Lawrence Mulrup, who's a great teacher. Similarly, I feel like every upright player has spent some time studying in Vancouver with Lawrence. Great educator and player. And then, went on and did a kind of touring pop dance world original band on an electric bass for 10 years or so.
1: Oh, wow.
2: And then came and, you know, meanwhilst, this group was still... the trio was still playing together here and there. And so, yeah, got back to school to finish the degree. And that definitely lit a fire to get the trio thing going again, too, for me.
1: Fantastic. Ben, how did the drums enter your life?
3: I was playing guitar and then when I was a kid. And then my family got me a drum kit, lucky enough, in the garage when I was about 12. And that was it. And then I kind of slowly started playing less guitar. And just by virtue of having the only drum kit in my housing co-op, I was kind of the guy, right? Like that.
1: The go-to,
3: yeah. And it's kind of never changed.
1: Well, may it never continue to change, or may it continue to never change. You know what I'm saying. Now, Ben, you handed me a beautiful CD called Mandarins. Can you tell me a little bit about it?
3: Yeah, this is my partner, Roxanne Nesbitt, is a musician and artist, and her band's called Graftition, and she just released this album a couple days ago called Mandarins, and it's her second release.
1: Fantastic.
3: And she collaborated with an artist named Carla Indentipente.
1: Yeah, you see what it's like around here?
3: I know. Her name's Carla. She's from the south of Italy.
1: Okay.
3: And does beautiful work. And she did a collaboration. The track I wanted to play was a collaboration with a hip-hop artist in Vancouver named Kim Mortal.
1: All right. And the title of that track?
3: I think it's the last one here. Yeah, it's the last one. It's called Feel All Right, featuring Kim Mortal.
1: Well, here we go. 92.9 FM on your dial. CFUZ, I'm here with the Malleus Trio, and so are you. Lucky, lucky you.

0: CFUZ, of course. I mean, where else will you hear this kind of music? And where else will you get to hang out with the Malleus Trio? Now, if, like me, you're looking at the Malleus Trio website, and I imagine you are, you're probably wondering, what are they doing between the 15th and the 18th? Can someone please tune us in or at least fix the website? What are you guys doing in the next few days?
1: Oh, we're going to drive directly from here to Caslow, BC, and play at the Angry Hen Brewery.
0: The Angry Hen Brewery.
1: Or it's Angry Hen Brewing.
0: Brewing, brewery. It doesn't matter, but what is of note is that there's a place for us in Caslow and one in Nelson and Lethbridge and Medicine Hat and Regina. Tell me about the Winnipeg Jazz Fest. How did that come about?
1: Well, I got a shout out to Cole Schmidt, who we know really well in Vancouver. Ben, you play in a band with him, Pugs and Crows.
2: Still did.
1: Juno Award winning. And so he works for Coastal Jazz in Vancouver, and he puts on the Jazz Fests. And he went to bat for us with Rainbow at their annual Canadian Jazz Fest meeting. And so, yeah, he greased the wheel and showed our music to Kevin, who... Kevin, sorry. It was Mike, who works at Winnipeg Jazz Fest, and he dug it. And so, yeah, there's... That's why we are booked in Winnipeg.
0: Outstanding. Have you ever been to Winnipeg?
1: I've been to Winnipeg, yeah.
0: Three yeses to Winnipeg. My God. You know, whenever I hear Winnipeg, I think of weather in winter colder than the so-called moon and a large equatorial African population therein. Yeah, I think about that. So we now have a new record that recording. It's not a record. It's a CD, for God's sake. Can't pronounce German names, and I can't keep the mediums straight. Sharkskin. Who can tell me about Sharkskin?
3: Sharkskin is a band. I think they're still going in some capacity, but they're Vancouver Luminaries from Doug and the Slugs primarily, but they're all in demand... Well, and the Odds. It was the Odds and Doug and the Slugs, right?
1: Well, Simon from Doug and the Slugs. I think he's the only Slug.
3: Right. But then the Odds. So Craig Northey, Pat Stewart, Doug Elliott. This is sort of their alter ego band as like a R&B instrumental outfit.
1: Kind of like a Meters-esque.
3: Yeah, exactly. Like the Meters.
1: This is an old record. I think this is from the original print, 15 years ago?
3: It was like 1999, 2000, something like that. Yeah.
0: How did this group come into your Venn diagram of listening?
1: Oh, good question. I grew up with Simon Kendall's son, and so Simon Kendall was always a musical mentor. So we would go over to his house, and there would be all the jams, and these guys would be playing all the parties. And so that's how I stole a copy of it.
3: Yeah, and I love, a big Odds fan. For a long, long time, and I remember seeing them at the Wise Hall with the matching sharkskin suits. I would have been 15, left an impression. Man, that's showbiz. That's
0: just
3: sharp.
0: Yeah, just the mental image of matching sharkskin leaves an impression. All right, we're just gonna do a needle drop here. I don't know which song is which, but I like track 13 because I like the number 13 right here on CFUZ 92.9 FM Hacha.

0: CFUZ. Who else? Where else? Other than 92.9, are you going to hear this kind of music right here with the Malleus Trio? We're having a very pleasant time. It's always good to be in the community of other artists. Now, I'm going to hold the CD as far as I can. And it says, I can't read this. Burmashave, that's what it says. Track 13, Burmashave by the Sharkskins right here on CFUZ 92.3. Okay. Not like we've run out of things to talk about, but I think we should ask the question that's asked a million, billion, trillion times to every artist. Who are your antecedents? Who got you into it? Like, what was the sound you heard to get you into it? And what are the sounds that are sustaining you now as musicians? We're going to go around the horn the other way. Thank you very much. Ben Brown, drummer, go.
1: I guess the Vancouver Jazz Festival is really good at bringing in outside artists. They really like the Dutch, for example. So when I was actually, I'll tell another story. Anyway, that's that. But my mom actually, she took me to my first improv show and I hated it. And I was I was really into punk rock. I was really into like Minor Threat at the time, and skateboarding and punk rock was kind of my life. And then it was just agonizing. It was Peggy Lee and Dylan and Torsten Mueller and all the best of the best. I don't know who else was on that bill, but definitely them. And probably some out-of-towners. It was the Time Flies series at the Western Front.
2: Nice.
1: And yeah, I just hated it. And couldn't wait to get out of there, go home, skateboard, listen to...
0: Wishing for the day when I first wore the suit.
1: So, that was it. That was my, and then now these are all, of course, my colleagues and heroes. But we're just like blessed in Vancouver with such good improv music. But, you know, I've had that with other things too in my life where I'm like, it just takes a while to get into it, but it was sinking in, you know?
0: Yes. And I can, to a certain degree, relate. There have been pieces of music that I have heard that, you know, I didn't hate it, but it sure didn't stick. But for some reason, it kept bringing me back, and now it is the better part of my non-identity. Okay, moving right along. What got you into the music and into the bass? I guess I should have asked that.
3: Into the bass. Yeah. You know, so it feels so gradual when I start to think about it. There's not like this one light bulb moment, but I do remember working for the Jazz Fest, again, Vancouver Jazz Fest, Coastal Jazz, when I was in high school and got a ticket to go see Dave Holland at the Vogue. And that really blew my mind, seeing that group. Chris Potter would have been on that.
0: Uh-huh.
3: And he just had such a great... It really wrote the line for me through composition and improv and the way that group communicated together on stage just really... set me up to play the upright bass. Kind of moving from there to wherever else. Dave Holland's a pretty good place to start.
0: Did you ever feel the pressures of making your way through the Simandl technique book or joining a regional orchestra to play Mozart at Christmas?
3: I never felt the pressure, and now I wish I had. Because I'm going through the Simandl textbooks finally. You know, I'd flip through them and I'd be like, I don't really need to get to this. And now I'm systematically going through it thinking, oh, wow, that would really help all the issues I'm dealing with now.
0: It's a fine line, you know, and I'm sure that none of the listeners, not even Amanda Haas, really cares about these issues. But if you're a musician, maybe you've gone through it. You know, there's only so much time in the day, and you really want to maximize that time. And so do you hammer your way through a textbook written, what, in the early 20th century? 20th century, my God, that's so like last century. But then you get down to it, and there's just some universal building blocks.
3: Definitely.
0: Yeah.
3: Well, and you know what, just to add one last point on that, it's it's really tempting to want to try the stuff that you want, the fast, really impressive stuff right away to, I don't know, whatever, impress the other musicians in the room.
0: All the women at the shows, you mean?
3: Yeah. I was gonna go there and then realize. but then you realize that stuff doesn't really make a lot of sense if you can't hold down the basics.
0: Yes. So. I think, not that anyone cares what I think, but I think that is going to be more and more the central issue in the arts, if it isn't already. Anyhow, moving on to Dominic. What? Why the horn? Who sustains you? Who are you listening to?
2: I'm still trying to figure out what exactly. It was kind of a random thing. I don't recall a particular player that got me asking to rent one. But once I did get my hands on one, the first guy that really connected for me was Maceo Parker, of course.
0: Were you playing alto at the time?
2: Yeah.
0: Okay.
2: Started playing when I was about 12. So yeah, I had an alto. And yes, that just was like sticking my finger in a light socket the first time I heard Maceo.
0: I love that.
2: Yeah, it was just like, whoa. And still, too, I've seen him a bunch of times, saw him last year. And he's, still just out there killing it.
0: Yeah, for sure.
2: Yeah, and from there, yeah, guys that come to mind are like Joe Henderson is a particular favorite of mine.
0: Yeah.
2: And, it's similar to what Jordy and Ben were saying. Spent many a formative evening at Vancouver Jazz Fest and seeing people from out of town, but also a lot of great local players. So it's all kind of seeped in there one way or another. But
0: do you hear that, Vancouver Jazz Fest? Because I know you're listening. You make a big difference.
2: Yeah, definitely.
0: You definitely do. Here are three working musicians gonna travel all the way to Saskatoon for God's sake, and they are saying that live music in the community has been a positive in their life. So that's great. That's great. It is such a fragile thing, you know, the concerts, the putting on of music. And I think people who don't do it or have never put on a concert or a festival or been a part of it take a lot of it for granted. And I'm sure, I mean, you can tell me if you're wrong. Was it easy to line up all these dates and get it all together? No, heads shaking, not up and down, heads shaking left and right. So, yeah, a big clink of the brandy snifters to VCC. We're going to move along to a tiny bit more music. When the gentlemen came in, they looked around the spacious and comfortable CFUZ studios, sat down right on the couch, and grabbed the Sick Boss CD. Now, if this CD came and kicked me in the groin, I wouldn't have known what it was. But as I read the little piece of paper they included in it, it seems quite interesting. We're going to play it first, and we're going to talk about it later, which is usually how we do things. Because it takes a while for the CD player to get all working here at 92.9 CFUZ. Now, if you want to call the station and tell us what we're doing wrong, the phone number is 236-422-0929. If you don't, if someone doesn't pick up, they're just very busy. Keep calling. Let's play track 6. Why not? Here on CFUZ.

0: Of course you're listening to CFUZ 92.9 FM. Silly goose. We're having a great time with the Malleus Trio. Just cold chilling here. Just a bunch of guys, you know, the guys. As you maybe remember from the last hour of the show, which happened a couple weeks ago, Dominic and Noah Jordan played a lovely duet, or we played a duet on the radio that they played as a duet, or however you say it. And it was outstanding. It was Noah Jordan with his decidedly not tempered piano, and Dominic performing over that. Here's another question none of you care about, but I'm going to pose it to the trio. What is the future, if any, of the 12-note octave scale? How long is this notion of consonants, this idea of do, re, mi, fa, sol, la, ti, do, how much longer does it have before it is kicked to the scrap heap?
1: That's funny. I was just at a workshop the other day. Oh, God, I wish I remembered the composer's name. I'll get that. And he was talking about the 12-tone, you know, the atonal 12-tone row revolution that, you know, the Stravinsky's and all these, the composers thought in the early part of the 20th century would change music forever. And they thought, okay, well, you know, these tonality is gone. We'll have these 12 notes and it'll be, this idea of consonants is so, you know, historic old. Well, that didn't really come true. So I think it pushed the envelope a little bit. I think it's always about pushing the envelope.
2: The revolution will not be tempered. Yeah.
0: How was that? How did you enjoy playing in that decidedly not quote unquote tonal environment?
2: Oh, it was wonderful. Yeah, it was. Yeah, just it changed the context of there was stuff that I was used to doing, certain kind of cadences and tricks that I've developed up my sleeve, and then playing them against in Noah's world, just changed the context. Things slot in different. You know, you bend a note or inflect it a certain way. And when you're, working with 17 tones, it slots in completely new, strange, beautiful ways.
0: Mm-hmm.
2: And for the first while, it was quite alien. And it was really, and there came a time where I just started hearing it, like my ears adjusted. And that was a strange moment too, because I went, what happened? This used to sound so alien to me. And then suddenly my ears warm to it. But yeah, it was a great experience, and hopefully we'll do some more of it.
0: I have a question for Ben. To what degree does harmony and melody influence what you do?
3: I was just also going to say something about the...
0: Please do.
3: The solfege, I've been listening to a lot of music from Madagascar, and that I picked up a bunch. Michael Moore, this sax clarinet player, composer from Amsterdam. He's a really amazing musician, and he has an incredible world music collection at his place. So I was lucky enough to stay with him last time I was in Amsterdam and picked up, you could just, you know, blindly pick a place on the map and say, Michael, you know, please. And
0: Lethbridge, Alberta, go.
3: And he'll have a short collection of that. So yeah, he gave me a bunch of music from Madagascar. And then, I'm so enticed by the sound, the timbre, and also the lack of this, you know, tempered kind of scale, this scale that we use. I mean, the tones they're getting are just beautiful, and I don't know what they're based on. Are they based on the environment or the, you know, or what? But the sounds of that is for me really, really stimulating. It's because it's outside of the grid, you know, of our usual kind of A440.
0: A440. You know, those of you who managed to listen to the entirety of the last hour heard Andrew Wedman. He kindly tuned my piano before we smashed it to pieces with Noah Jordan to a 432. And we had the Anna Weber Trio come to Oliver. And I'm going to try and remember that piano player's name. But he put his hands on that keyboard and he said, what's happening here? He just knew it right away. He said, this isn't 440. What? I said, oh, yeah, 432, Grateful Dead man. And, he just was like, this is great, and played it for a little bit. And it's just, is there any credence to the idea that these vibrations do something to us? Thoughts, concerns?
3: I mean, I've studied quite a bit with Evelyn Glennie, and she's this deaf percussionist. She's a virtuosic deaf percussionist, like the first female solo percussionist ever to make a living from playing solo.
0: And pause.
3: On top of that.
0: Evelyn Kelly?
3: Glennie. Glennie, yeah. Dame. Or you just Google deaf percussionist and that's enough too. But yeah, she's amazing. So she feels vibration in her body. That's how she hears music. And so that's made me think a lot about, you know, pitch and tone and timbre. And so there's ways of experiencing music that aren't, you know, by saying this is, you know, A or this is Do or
0: major chord, minor chord, yeah. Happy, sad.
3: Yeah. So she has a whole Rolodex index kind of visual ways of seeing music visually. And then also she's mapped her entire body to feel sound. So she'll know, okay, well, this bass drum, not only will she know, okay, this bass drum I feel in my stomach, this cymbal or this marimba I feel in the left side of my cheek, but then she'll be able to say, well, in this space, because she's played all around the world. She's a world-famous percussionist. She'll know, okay, in this kind of auditorium, I know the acoustics are wet or they're dry, and therefore I know where I'm going to feel it. And you know, so.
0: We listen with our entire body.
3: Yeah.
0: Thank you. just going a tiny bit astray, Milford Graves, is he a part of your concern set?
3: Yeah, I saw him play.
0: Where? When? Talk to me.
3: At the Guelph.
0: Okay.
3: Festival.
0: Right.
3: It's a really, really good festival. I think they make a point of bringing the older generation, the older kind of legends, especially within free improv. But yeah, that was an amazing experience.
0: Have any of you seen the movie Full Mantis? Okay, not really allowed to hustle movies or anything, but a wonderful movie called Full Mantis about Milford Graves, percussion, the body, all good things. You know, just like the teacher is the one that really learns in the classroom setting, it's me who's winning here. There's never a 50-50 exchange. Let's get over that nonsense. I'm the winner. Because I've now heard of Michael Moore. I've heard of deaf percussionist Evelyn Glennie. I've now got Pugs and Crows and the Boom Booms to investigate. And all the people to whom we have listened, we have to investigate. You, listener, you have to go chase down Ben Brown, Dominic Conway, and Jordy Hart. And, you know, we got a memo saying don't poo-poo talk the other radio stations, but man, this is what community radio is all about. Bringing the people in, hell, being a part of the thing. You know what I'm talking about? They're going from Vancouver to Caslo today. And I hope when they get to Caslo, C. Caslo FZ is going to do the same thing, and then C. Nelson FZ, and then so on and so on. This is how you make the community, and this is how you enrich the art reality in a community, thus making the community worth defending, yeah, worth staying in. Ooh. My God. Clap, yeah, clap. Yeah. So listen, the upshot is email us at info@peachcityradio.org to find out how you can get involved, because I know you do. And maybe you just want to leave us a lot of your money. That's great. We'll run with that. Maybe you want to do something else. Sweep the floor, make sure the couches are put, cushions are all fluffy for when the Malleus Trio comes in and they don't have to sit on substandard couches. Station number here is 236 422-0929. As you know, this is 92.9 CFUZ FM Community Radio, the only community radio from the border to the North Pole, just about as far as I know. I think we're going to get close to ending it, and we're going to end it with something that began it for someone in the group. Where is this old Wayne Horowitz? What is that? What are we looking at? So what do we want to do? We want Wayne Horowitz. We want to end it with one of your tracks.
1: Let's end it with Mally's track.
0: Yes, Wayne. You know what, Wayne? You've enjoyed the trough long enough. And I'm sure there's some other stations, maybe in Kentucky or in Iran, that are going to play your stuff all the time. So you know what? You're just gonna move to the side, and we're going to play nice, and we're going to put the CD in the machine because we're here with the Mally's Trio, three wonderful gentlemen from Canada, from British Columbia. Be cool, British Columbia. And looking at the time, we will end with track five.
1: Track five. Let's do it.
0: Thank you, gentlemen, for coming around.
2: Thank you, Stanley. Thank you so much for having us. We appreciate it.
0: Godspeed. Safe travels. I did it again. Let the good times roll.

0: 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Wake up. 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

0: 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Go, go, go
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1: 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Here's some techno, drum and bass. Ooh, we've got some acid house, dubstep, oh, and UK garage. 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

0: Good morning. 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
1: BBC News with Moira Alderson. A major cyber attack has caused the failure of refrigeration systems in hundreds of French supermarkets. Millions of dollars worth of frozen food has been ruined. The prosecutor's office in Paris says it's launched an investigation. From Paris, here's Hugh Schofield.
2: The cold and freezer units in supermarkets are actually controlled centrally by software. It seems that whoever did this got into the software which regulates the programs of defrosting of these units, because they have to go through regular periods of slight increases in temperature in order that the frost disappears. And instead of them just going up slightly in temperature, they went up way up into sort of 30, 40, 50 degrees Celsius overnight, which with the result that all the food inside was contaminated and unusable.
1: Flights across Saudi Arabia are again being heavily disrupted as Houthi fighters have continued to fire missiles towards the country from Yemen. The international airport in Riyadh is suspending almost all flights for a second day after three deadly attacks in the past few days. President Zelensky says what Ukraine needs is American pressure on Russia and not sanctions relief and concessions. The veiled criticism of President Trump's new diesel deal with Moscow came in an address to a Polish security conference. Mr. Zelensky said a so-called energy ceasefire with the invaders could be a major step towards ending the war if the Americans made sure Moscow respected it. From Kyiv, here's Dan Johnson.
3: There's been no official confirmation from the Kremlin that they've agreed to this. The only comment from Dmitry Peskov, the spokesperson there, was that they had nothing to say on it for now. And Donald Trump also announced something like this around a month ago, saying that both sides had agreed to stop hitting each other's energy infrastructure, only for Russia to continue. So all sorts of challenges and ways in which this may not work. But I think President Zelensky has seen a chance to seize the initiative, to look like the good guy, to say that he's playing fair and prepared to abide by the terms of this deal in hope that it will make life easier for Ukrainians through the forthcoming winter.
1: Germany's top security official has warned that a shadow war facing the country today is more far-reaching than the Cold War, something he said that required more robust intelligence services. Without mentioning Russia by name, Interior Minister Alexander Dobrindt said the objective of the current war was to destabilise us fundamentally. He explained why this was the case.
4: We are a target of attacks because we are a strong economic power. We are a target of attacks because we are an innovative industrial hub. We are a target of attacks because we are a financial and business center. We are a center of scientific excellence. And because we are central to Europe's defense and architecture, because we are central to supporting Ukraine and its fight for survival.
1: World News from
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8: Gather ye rosebuds, Penticton. This is still current.
7: Yeah, you beauties. This is still current. Don't tell anyone. This is just between you and me. There's a couple people listening. That's all we need. Let's just keep it chill. Let's have a good time. Let's listen to some music.

0: Okay, not too bad so far. We're just keeping it chill. We're listening to some music. That one there was Elephant Stone. We got lots of music coming up. We're gonna listen to some Elise Boulanger, Kip Mack. I don't know if you know about Kip Mack. They made a record called Autistic Meltdown, Natural Disaster. So we'll hear one from that called Landslide. And then we're going to hear one from a band called Possum. And I'm going to tell you a story about Possum, what automatically comes to my mind several years ago now. I can't guess how many, maybe five-ish. I brought home a sweater. This is for all you fiber lovers out there. If there's any fiber people listening, any knitters, happy Socktober. So I brought this sweater home. And I thought, there's no way anybody's gonna guess what this sweater's made out of. No way, right? I get a few people, not even close. No, I don't know. They don't know. Nobody has a guess. It's not a possum, right? A possum. Who's gonna guess a possum? My wife. Couple little swipes. Is that a possum? Come on. Anyway, we're gonna listen to one by a band called Possum. Oh, we got lots of autistics on the show. Another autistic guy. He's also ADHD. He makes some really good stuff, but most of it has lots of swear words. So maybe one day I'll do a night show. I've been thinking about that recently, doing something like a late night show. Probably play some more of Ren's music on that show. What else we got going on here? Some Donovan, some Cream, some The Doors. Oh boy. What's this one? Balthus? We played one of theirs a day or two ago, and then a Pink Floyd one. So that's pretty much everything. Did I tell you about everything? Yeah, I must have. Okay, let's just keep it chill. Let's just listen to some more music, okay?
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Some people might tell you that radio is a thing of the past. I think they're wrong. I think it's a thing of the future because these days on the internet, you can, I mean, it's too easy to make fake material. And so it's essentially true that you almost can't believe anything you see or hear on the internet anymore. And so with radio, there's regulation. And so if you want to hear something and know that it's real, you might turn to community radio. And with this being said, I think people will catch on to this. It'll take time, but more people might wish to contribute in this way as well. You know, maybe some of the higher quality content producers might turn to their community radio stations and start doing it right. You know what I'm saying? Yeah. All right. Well, hey, thanks very much for being a community radio listener. I won't talk too long. We'll just keep it chill and listen to some music.

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0: as well do this together, huh? 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It's feeling a bit like work, but that's what you gotta do sometimes, to keep the ball rolling. So, we all know that. We're looking around, we see each other, we feel each other. It's all good. We're doing what we gotta do. Let's make it a great day.
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1: 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In his standalone writing, this next song acts as a direct conversation with his own subconscious. Lines like, "It's all in your head," highlight the frustration of trying to find footing when your own mind is telling two sides of the same story. When performed live in his famous street mashups with Sam Tompkins, that's what we're going to hear today, "Falling" is blended seamlessly with covers of Alicia Keys's "Fallen" and James Brown's "It's a Man's Man's Man's World." In this arrangement, the meaning expands to touch on the vulnerability, desperation, and weight of romantic relationships and human dependency. This one's from Ren's record, "Love Music."
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0: Yeah, lots of neurodivergent music on the show today. How good was that Kip Mack one? If anyone caught that, wow. Such a beauty. I'd recommend like setting your alarm, coming back on Monday to listen to the program if you haven't heard that one, if you missed it earlier. But no major highlights today, no big features. Just kind of kicking along, listening to some music, chilling, trying to stay out of trouble, doing what we gotta do. So, might as well just carry on with it.
1: Turn it up, will ya? This is Still Current.

drove. Big cloud tumbling high, the amazing flying sky. How the gulls are pillaging the town. Fanfaring, daffodilly, trumpeting.

Old Dame Welks and Periwinkle's tingling in his hand. Little does he know they hold him too. Fine rock pooling course, the starfish on the toast.

0: Sunday Cove, the shepherd away his pipe and sheep he drove.
1: All right, like I told you, there's not much happening on the show today, but we're having a good time, so there's no reason to change the channel. And there's lots of reason to keep coming back to CFUZ and to Still Current. Still Current in particular, because I've been making some great stuff. I've been collecting some great stuff, I should say. We're getting it together. I've got some work to do on it. It's called post-production, my very favorite part. You might not be able to tell, but I have my fingers crossed over here. That means it's not my favorite part. But I've got a bunch of it to do, and I signed myself up for it, and it's coming to me and to you. So if you want to come on back, you're going to have an opportunity to hear some really great stuff. I'm going to work on that on Monday at the coffee shop.

Just scrolling down the page here at Visit Penticton, things to do. There's a hockey game. That's a Penticton V's game. That's tonight, 7:05 p.m. There's karaoke, like there usually is, a Wednesday, tonight and tomorrow night, Friday and Saturday, at the Barley Mill. That's 8 p.m. and beyond. There's live music at the Hub. One Trick Pony is at the Hub on Martin. That's Friday. That's tonight. That could be two nights. There's lots of stuff going on. Check out visitpenticton.com for the full list. And you can also come back at 6 p.m. I hope you always do this for news and stuff. News and stuff right here on CFUZ. You get your local news. A great presentation of events information for weeks ahead. And a really cool segment they do where they share their opinions about certain things which are occurring locally. This is a really amazing show. I recommend to check that out. News and stuff, 6 p.m. right here on CFU.

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As part of our mandate, Peach City Radio is committed to bringing news to the airwaves within our community on a regular basis. 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

0: BBC News with Moira Alderson. A major cyber attack has caused the failure of refrigeration systems in hundreds of French supermarkets, leading to the wide-scale destruction of stocks of fresh and frozen products. Hugh Schofield explains.
1: The nationwide Intermarché chain of supermarkets says that between 150 and 200 of its stores were hit overnight. Other brands are also reported to have been targeted. The pirates hacked into centralised software that regulates when retail freezer units go into their periodic hours of defrosting. Instead of seeing their temperature increase slightly for 1 or 2 hours, the units were set to a constant 50 degrees Celsius. When staff at one store arrived this morning, they said they were hit by a wave of heat from the freezers. The cost of the damage is still being assessed, but will come to many millions of euros in lost food.
0: Flights across Saudi Arabia are again being heavily disrupted as Houthi fighters continue to fire missiles towards the country from Yemen. The international airport in Riyadh is suspending almost all flights for a second day after 3 deadly attacks in the past few days. From Beirut, here's Hugo Bashega.
2: This is obviously one of the busiest airports in the country, has been repeatedly targeted by the Houthis in recent days. We still don't know when the airport is going to reopen. Obviously, it has been significantly damaged as a result of these attacks. But I think everybody knows that there isn't a military solution to this crisis. I think obviously for the Saudis, there is an element of humiliation given the scale of what is happening inside their country. They will try to give a response, but it is inevitable that at some point all these different players will have to go back to negotiations. This will have to be solved through diplomacy.
0: Homeland Security agents have carried out a pre-dawn raid on the Washington home of the Somali-born progressive congresswoman Ilhan Omar. Reports say the search relates to an investigation into the immigration paperwork that her father submitted for her when she was a child. Ione Wells has this report.
3: Homeland Security Investigations agents executed a criminal search warrant at Ilhan Omar's home, three sources familiar with the matter told the BBC's US news partner CBS News. They said the investigation centred on her immigration paperwork. Ilhan Omar is Somali-born and came to the US as a refugee in the 1990s before becoming a naturalised US citizen in the year 2000. She has frequently been the target of political insults from President Trump, who has also regularly described the Somali-American community as a threat to Minnesota. The raid comes about 3 weeks before the midterm elections, where Republicans will be defending their majorities in Congress.
0: President Zelensky says Ukraine needs American pressure on Russia and not sanctions relief and concessions. The veiled criticism of President Trump's new diesel deal with Moscow came at a Polish security conference. Mr. Zelensky said a so-called energy ceasefire with the invaders could be a major step towards ending the war if Moscow respected it.
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1: 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CFUZ has made this opportunity available to all candidates running for the offices of mayor, councillors, and school district 67 trustees in the city of Penticton.
2: Hi, I'm Candy Stepanek and I'm running for city council. I grew up here, I'm raising my family here, and Penticton has always been home to me. I've spent most of my career in healthcare, and I'm currently continuing my education to become a nurse. One of the most important things I would bring to City Council is a willingness to listen. I want residents to feel comfortable coming to me with their concerns, asking questions, and knowing that their voices matter when decisions are being made about our community. My priorities include community safety, homelessness and public drug use, making taxes and utilities more affordable, housing for low-income families and seniors, and addressing road and bike lane changes that are causing concerns. I also want more education and skills training opportunity for our kids, stronger support for local businesses, new investment, and a thriving tourism industry. I'm Candy Stepanek, candidate for Penticton City Council.
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Ooh, you're slick. You investors in hate. You Saddams and you Bushes. You Bin Ladens and snakes. You billionaire bullies. You a globalized curse. You put war on the masses and then you clean out the purse. And that's how it's done. War after war. You old feudal parasites. You just sacrifice the poor. You got the cutting edge weapons, but your scam's still the same as it's been since the Romans. Yo, it's the Patriot game. Yo, that's the war racket. It's the war racket. It's the war racket. It's the war racket. You twisters of language. You creeps of disguise. Yeah, disinformation. It's like worms in your eyes. You privileged bankers. You gambler thieves. You profit on war. You think it's just less money in peace. So that's how it's done. Time after time. Country after country. And crime after crime. You pretend it's religion. Like there's no one to blame for the dead and impoverished in your little patriot game. Honey, that's the war racket. That's the war racket. That's the war racket. That's the war racket. You got the world's greatest power.

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And you've got our sons in the crosshairs of horror at the end of your guns.

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And war is never, ever holy. 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And you two-faced crusaders, both sides are obscene. War is not made by God. War is just made by men who misdirect our attention.

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1: 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I wanted you quite often.

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0: BBC News with Moira Alderson. A major cyber attack has caused the failure of refrigeration systems in hundreds of French supermarkets, involving several nationwide retailers. The prosecutor's office in Paris has launched an investigation. Hackers reportedly managed to target centralised software supplied by a Danish company, Danfoss, which regulates freezer defrosting. Instead of the usual slight temperature increase, units were set to 50 degrees Celsius. Hugh Schofield is in Paris.
1: Quite clearly, they're talking about millions of euros of losses in spoilt food. But more significantly is this sort of sudden sense that people have. Who ever thought that all these fridges and freezers were being controlled remotely by somebody and that they would be so vulnerable? Danfoss, we understand, that's a Danish company, has responded and said that the supermarkets that are affected had not updated their software with the latest patch to prevent this kind of intrusion.
0: Flights across Saudi Arabia are again being heavily disrupted as Houthi fighters have continued to fire missiles towards the country from Yemen. The international airport in Riyadh is suspending almost all flights for a second day. Here's Ilan Nell.
2: No details have been given of where or what's being targeted in the latest drone and cruise missile attacks on Saudi Arabia, but the Saudi-led coalition said that air defences were dealing with the threat. In Yemen, Houthi fighters have tightened their siege of the city of Taiz, which is held by the internationally recognised government. Reports say fighting has killed more than 60 people in the past day, and there are warnings of a worsening humanitarian crisis in the city.
0: Homeland Security agents have raided the Washington home of the Somali-born Democratic Congresswoman Ilhan Omar. Reports say the search warrant relates to an investigation into the immigration paperwork when she was a child. Ione Wells is outside Ms. Omar's home.
3: There's still, as far as I can count, at least seven federal agents inside and outside her home from the Department of Homeland Security investigations. It's not clear if indeed anyone was actually at home when they arrived early this morning. The assumption is she may well be still in Minnesota. It's also not clear what exactly they may have seized. We have seen them carry a couple of what appear to be cardboard boxes into a grey van where it looks like they could be trying to gather evidence. Ilhan Omar came to the US first as a refugee from Somalia with her family in the 1990s. She was then naturalised as a US citizen in the year 2000.
0: Last month, the White House border czar Tom Homan confirmed the progressive politician was the subject of a criminal investigation. The British Prime Minister Andy Burnham has said a suspected plot targeting an airbase in Western England was almost certainly directed by the Revolutionary Guards in Iran. Mr. Burnham said his government would introduce further sanctions against the Guards and Iran to restrict their capacity to harm the UK. Several British men were arrested last month near RAF Fairford, but they were later released. World News from...
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6: Good morning and welcome to The Experiment.

That was Begonia with Hotter Than the Sun from her album Fantasy Life. It was released in October of 2025. And Begonia, who is Alexa Dirks, is a Winnipeg-born musician and entertainer. She's going to be playing at the Revelry in Kelowna at the end of the month on October 27th. And on that bill with her is Fontaine. I played Fontaine last week. A couple of tracks from her. I think this is going to be a pretty amazing show. Begonia, her sound is really bold, and this is from her liner notes. Her bold sound and style combined with an intimate connection with her audience invite you to feel everything more deeply, making you feel at once seen and part of her world that is both brilliantly vibrant and unafraid of the shadows. And yeah, she's got such a big voice, and her music videos and so on are really dramatic and colorful. I think it would be a really awesome show. So anyways, if you're interested, end of the month at the Revelry in Kelowna. I'm really excited about today's show. This is episode 64 of The Experiment. I'm your host, Claire, broadcasting from CFUZ on 92.9 FM and online at cfuz.ca. I'm going to play some more tracks from a couple of bands that I played for the first time last week, and they were brand new to me. I'd only been listening to them for less than a week. So that is Dead Ex-Girlfriends and Tinge. I've got some more Girl Gang, doing a bit of throwback to Bad Buddies. Anyways, lots of good stuff, but less talking, more music. Here we go. This is Princess from La Securité and their album Bingo.

That was Damned by Francis of Delirium from the album Run Run Pure Beauty. It was released in May of 2026. Francis of Delirium is the project of Luxembourg-based musician Jana Bauerich, and she is Canadian. She lived in Vancouver for a time. I'm really enjoying this album, and if you listen to The Experiment regularly, first of all, thank you. But secondly, I do play a lot of tracks from that album. Before that was Princess from La Securité from their album Bingo, which was released in June of 2026. La Securité is based out of Montreal. You're listening to The Experiment on Peach City Radio. Last week I had the whole show, I played music by Indigenous musicians, and in preparation for that show, I realized I need to beef up that part of my music library. And so I did some searching. I found someone on, I think it was on Facebook, who had a list of their sort of top playlist. And I went through some of those, and Tinge was a band that I discovered that way and really love the album. I love the voice of the main singer here. So Tinge is an indie rock band that they formed back in 2016. They started out playing in basements and open mics like a lot of bands do. They are inspired by bands like Black Eagle Scout, Zune. And yeah, the main singer is Veronica Blackhawk. I love her voice, and a lot of the tracks I think they almost have like a Nirvana-ish quality to them, but also like some of her singing sounds kind of Tracy Chapman-ish. Anyways, enough of me talking. Here is Big Crush from Tinge from the album Big Deep Sigh.

Well, to the surprise of no one, that track is called What's It Gonna Be by Dead Ex-Girlfriends, and the album is Take Me to the After Party. Hopefully you're awake now. That was released in September 2025, and their band, their album liner notes say Dead Ex-Girlfriends is not here to be quiet, and that sure is true. So they are from Saskatchewan Treaty 6 territory, or sorry, Saskatoon. Yeah, and I'm enjoying digging into that album. Before that was Big Crush from Tinge. You're listening to The Experiment on Peach City Radio. I'm your host, Claire. We're going to go around the world here to... Where are these guys from? Korea. No, Yogyakarta, Indonesia. Sorry, I found them with this other band that is from Korea, so I get them mixed up. Anyways, this is Girl Gang. The album is online 24/7, and Oh My Love.

That was Oh My Love by Girl Gang from the album Online 24/7, released in February of 2026. And again, they are from Yogyakarta, Indonesia. And I'm enjoying that album too. Hopefully you are too. You're listening to The Experiment on Peach City Radio. I'm your host, Claire. On the program, I like to highlight new music, music by women, music by Canadians. So I don't play 100% of all of that, but I do try to focus on that. And I also usually do a little bit on something in science or technology that's kind of grabbed my attention. And it's October, and that is when the Nobel Prize, when the Nobel Prizes are awarded. And I thought, oh, I'm kind of curious a bit about the history of the Nobel Prize. I know that Alfred Nobel is who they're named after. He's the inventor of dynamite, TNT, and he made a ton of money from that invention. And in fact, he was born in Stockholm, Sweden, in 1833, in October, which is, I believe that's why they award the prizes in October. He very sort of early in his lifetime, he purchased the Bofors Iron and Steel Mill, which he made into a major armaments manufacturer. He also invented ballastite. Ballastite is a precursor for many smokeless military explosives. And he amassed a great fortune from producing all these weapons and explosives and so on, most of his wealth coming from 355 inventions. And then again, dynamite is the most famous. And so he wrote several wills during his lifetime. The last one he composed just over a year before he died. And he did pass away, I believe, in 1896. So to widespread astonishment, this is what I was reading, his last will specified that his fortune be used to create a series of prizes for those who confer the greatest benefit on mankind in physics, chemistry, physiology or medicine, literature, and peace. And since these prizes were first given out in the 1960s, they added another prize, and that's the Nobel Prize in Economics. So after he died, there was a lot of skepticism surrounding his will, that he really wanted to give such a, like, the majority of his fortune away for this, because at that time, he had 31 million Swedish kroners, I believe. And the source I found suggested that back in 2008, so we're going back a little ways still, that would have been worth about 186 million US. So it was a lot of money, and it took a little while for people to go, yep, that's really what he wanted. So there's a lot of history and information about the Nobel Prize, but one thing that stuck out to me was about the medals. So originally, they were made of 24-karat gold, and because of the high value of their gold content, there was a tendency for them to be on public display as well, and they were subject to metal theft. During World War II, the medals of German scientists Max von Laue and James Franck were sent to Copenhagen for safekeeping, and when Germany invaded Denmark, the Hungarian chemist and a Nobel laureate himself, George de Havasi, he dissolved them in aqua regia, which is nitrohydrochloric acid, to prevent confiscation by Nazi Germany and also to prevent legal problems for the holders. So I just think that's just wild that this chemistry guy is like, oh, we got to protect these metals, so I'm going to dissolve them in acid. After the war, the gold was recovered from the solution and the metals were recast. So kind of a quirky story, kind of neat. I got most of this from a Wikipedia article. So there you go. Nobel Prize medals. You can dissolve them in acid if you like, but not recommended. We're going to get back to the music. I'm going to play a track from Bad Buddy. They are a band out of Edmonton, Alberta. This is from the album Bad Buddy 2, and the track is Reptoid.

She Said, He Said by Soft Cult from their album When a Flower Doesn't Grow. It was released in January of 2026. Soft Cult is a Canadian grunge duo consisting of twin siblings, Phoenix and Mercedes Arnhorn. And they are, I believe they're based in Toronto. They're going to be playing in Vancouver this weekend, actually, Saturday, October 10th at the Rickshaw Theatre. So there you go. If you're in Vancouver and you like what you heard there, you might want to check them out. Before that was Bad Buddy with Reptoid. 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And our studio is, it's pretty amazing. I'm sitting in here and we're in the Cannery Trade Center on Fairview and Duncan. Thanks so much for tuning in. I'm Claire. I'm going to play another kind of heavy track for you. This is Birds Bear Arms with Get It Together.

Changing it up a little bit there. That was Bones by Status Non-Status from their album Big Changes. It was released in March of 2026. The main singer there is Adam Sturgeon. He's an Anishinaabe musician and artist. And he's going to be, or the band, Status Non-Status, is going to be playing at The Dream coming up pretty quick here on Tuesday, October 13th. You can still get tickets. They're going to be playing on a double bill with Divine Right, who I don't know anything about, but if they're playing together, they must be great. And so the Dream opened up, I think they had the opening night on Saturday here, and by all accounts, it was a big success, a real push to get the venue all ready in time, but I'm looking forward to going and checking it out. Lots of bands and lots of gigs lined up there, so check out the Dream website for more information on that. Okay, you're listening to The Experiment. I'm going to play Combine the Victorious is the band. They're based in Vancouver. The album is Amnesia, and this is Awkward Connector, and it also has kind of a chill vibe, sort of like that last track.

That was Vancouver's Combine the Victorious. The track was Awkward Connector from the album Amnesia. You're listening to The Experiment on Peach City Radio. Next, I'm going to play the title track from Fleur de Peau's album Parachute.

Alrighty, that was Parachute from the album of the same name. And that was by Fleur de Pau, or Fleur de Pau, Oh boy, words. That was released in May of 2026. The band is based in Quebec City. So thanks so much for listening to the show this week. Just wanted to highlight again some bands that I played that are coming to the local area. So Status, Non-Status, they're going to be playing at The Dream. A little further afield later in October is Begonia playing at the Revelry in Kelowna. And this weekend in Vancouver, Soft Cult is playing at the Rickshaw. So check those out. Thanks again for tuning in to The Experiment on Peach City Radio. We are a totally volunteer-run radio station. 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You can see our program directory, check out the archives of the other programs that air on the station, including The Experiment. You can go check out some of the past episodes if that's your jam. We're going to go out now with a taste of the track Mexico. It's an instrumental from the band Seisumi, and they are based in South Korea in Busan, and the album is Time Is Not Yours. So here's a little Mexico for you, and I hope you have a fabulous day.

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1: 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Ceci aussi, c'est du progressif. 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
1: The audio documentary you're about to hear is called Identity Theft and was produced by Shonda White with assistance from Brooke Charno. It is an anonymous collection of stories and thoughts about Canadian residential schools and their impact on the present day. The contents of this documentary may be sensitive in nature and/or be considered offensive by some listeners. However, it is in our best interest to have these voices heard and respected. If you or someone you know is experiencing distress, please call the Indian Residential Schools Crisis Line at 1-866-925-4419. The songs featured in this audio documentary are from the album My Northern Home, a collection of songs sung and recorded by students who attended and graduated from Poplar Hill Development School in Northern Ontario from 1969 to 1972. Of the 15 songs featured on the album, 13 were sung in English and 2 were sung in Cree. The songs range in topic from school life to Catholic teachings of Jesus Christ.

1938, the first residential school was opened, and that was through the government, which was not Canada at that time. It was British. We were called Upper and Lower Canada at that time. But the residential school system was introduced. And the way this system was supposed to work was the Royal Proclamation was issued 250 years ago, this year. And the Royal Proclamation is a British proclamation, British law, that says that native land in general cannot be taken or commodified without first consulting native people, and we, the British government, will act on behalf of those indigenous people's interests, native people's interests. So we found that in order for the native people to be understanding of the idea that land is going to be commodified, and that when we enter into a treaty with native people, we're actually asking them to surrender their land. And when they surrender their land, they have to understand what the term surrender means. So we have to educate them. And the way we do that, the way we've chosen, the way the British government has chosen to do that, is to create cultural safety zones, which are called reservations, reserves, in Canada and in the United States. And the children would be taken from the families and put into what are known as residential schools. And the first superintendent of Indian Affairs, his name was Duncan Campbell Scott, he said, he's quoted as saying, in order to solve the Indian problem,

0: So it was a way of trying to systematically stomp out any like Indianness or any of their culture or any of their heritage out of them so that they can fully assimilate. So they did that through many different types of ways of like, you know, straight torture, different torture exercises, if you want to call them that, or whatever, different torture devices, and also through like, you know, mental, sexual, and physical abuse. And just straight up, first thing that they did was cut your hair, no matter who you were. And if you spoke your language, you were beaten or like severely corporal punishment. And you know, any attempt at someone trying to express their culture was snuffed out pretty quickly.
1: I think it's like after, you know, at that point, like it's sort of 500 years of attempted genocide, we were still here and we were still surviving through all these attempts at genocide. And what was keeping people together was community and family, and that sense of family that, you know, in Indian country, family means something different. You know, family is not just, you know, blood relation. It's the people around you. It's your community. It's the people who take care of you and who you take care of. So that idea, that sense of community and family kept us strong, kept us alive. So when it got to that point where it's like, oh, all this genocide isn't working. We can't kill them all. We can't get rid of them all. Well, let's attack that family structure and let's take away people's ability to be families and to have a community. So how do you do that? You take the children away and you put the children in a situation where they don't know their culture, where they don't know how to be a family anymore, and you hold them there until they're adults and then you release them back into the community.
0: Yeah, completely institutionalized.
1: Like all that stuff I was saying before about this being, you know, the final step or the final attempt at wiping out Aboriginal people, you know, that final stage of the genocide, it didn't work. We survived it. But surviving it isn't thriving. Surviving it is just making it through something. So what we're dealing with now is the fallout of that. So yeah, all those things that are put on the Aboriginal community as being our problems with our community, with alcohol abuse, with drug abuse, with all this stuff that stems from that attack on community, that attack on family, is now blamed on the victims. You know, so all those problems, and this is one of those things that I think, you know, people in Canada, people in North America really have to realize, is that these are outcomes. This isn't how that our community can't handle these things or isn't able to function. It's that we've had our ability to function taken away. And what's really exciting right now is watching how that healing is happening and how people are becoming strong again, and that now, you know, the residential schools are finally over, so people, you know, none of us went to residential school, you know, so we don't have that direct experience now, so that healing can start. You know, when you're dealing with that kind of trauma in your life, you know, it's hard to come to a point of strength beyond that. So it becomes up to the generations after and the generations after now to pick up the pieces and put stuff back together and become a whole society again, become a whole community.

darkest chapters in Canadian history, that there would be a systemic approach to eradicating the culture and language of taking the Indian out of the child. It is horrific, both for the children that were taken and the families that were left behind. You know, an apology from the Prime Minister about this means absolutely nothing until all Canadians understand about this chapter. I'm very, very worried that what was set up because of the legal obligation of Canada with the Judge Iacobucci's negotiation that meant there would be an apology, there would be a commission, that we now are facing a situation where I do not believe the commission has the money to do its job properly. It, because of its slow start, it doesn't have the time to do it properly, and it doesn't have the access to the documents that it needs. I mean, it's absolutely appalling that the commission has had to go to court to get the documents it needs, meaning we don't just need documents from the Department of Aboriginal Affairs. These have to be the documents from the RCMP, from all the other government departments that were implicated in this tragedy. And so I'm very, very worried that if this isn't done properly, and that again, this will be such a serious, serious responsibility and obligation of Canada that will not be able to do the job it was supposed to have done.

When I was growing up, there was nobody practicing ceremonies and nobody singing drum songs. The community was pretty much run by the church. The things that the church did, the Catholic Church, were things that involved all the Native people and the non-Native people. So they would have community gatherings, they would have bingos, they would have potlucks. I remember one time they had this procession in the bush where they had the signs of the cross there. I think that's what it was called. And so I remember my mom and I went, and I was only maybe about 8 years old, and I remember saying to my mom, well, what did the Indian people do a couple hundred years ago? And my mom used to always be so exasperated because they always asked her questions like that. And so I kind of made it my priority in life to find out. We had a wood stove, and there was always something on the stove, like maybe there was blueberry sauce. And when people came over, we'd make a fresh batch of dumplings. So we'd have blueberry dumplings, or we'd have cake, or we'd have pie. But my mom always told me and my sister Debbie to make sure that we served the elders when they came in, make sure they had their tea and coffee and their pie or their cookies, whatever. And so this gave me the opportunity to ask them questions, but a lot of them didn't have answers to questions that I wanted to know about. And then when I was older, I was still searching, and then when I met Dan, we were both searching for the same thing because he was looking for it too. And so on our second date, we found out that we had both been in a sweat lodge. And so that really bonded us together. And so from that time on, from the first time we met, we've been walking together and sitting with elders and searching out elders and finding the answers

have to do. So we talk about it a lot, and we meet with students at university, but we also are going to elementary schools and talking to the youth there, the native and non-native as well, you know. And so I think we are making a difference in people's lives. But if it hadn't been for the turn, like the things that happened in my life, then I probably would have had a different life, different way of life.

If I could put my finger on it, I really would like it if there was more education towards understanding the culture and the language and people being able to kind of embrace that without any sense of stigmatism or feeling that it's not worthy or that, you know, maybe that's the past. It's no longer worthwhile looking into, instead of embracing it as something that is maybe even avant-garde and something useful to carry in one's life. In terms of, for example, cultural funding, I find that disappointing that we haven't really produced enough cultural funding to support the initiatives that we could have out for Indigenous people right now. The other thing is that we get a lot of funding, for example, for multiculturalism, and we have a lot of support for various languages and being able to provide classes for those people, as long as you have enough students to want to learn those languages. But when it comes to Indigenous languages, we just don't seem to have that funding out that would be available for these people to learn the languages that they could use and particularly have lost. My family's still looking into whether we do have Indigenous heritage. As far as we're concerned, we're a part of the community, and it's always great to have our extended family and people who have just welcomed us with open arms to be a part of their community. So as far as we're concerned, you know, we're already a family with those people, and it's just good to be a part of that.

my great grandmother only spoke Ojibwe. She never learned never learned English. And then in between, so my great grandmother never learned English. My grandmother knew English but mostly spoke Ojibwe. And then her first two kids out of eight spoke Ojibwe. They taught Ojibwe to like my uncles. But the Catholic school told my grandparents not to teach anybody else English or Ojibwe because it's really bad and they're getting in trouble in school and all that. So I don't know my language. And I knew my great-grandmother who never learned English, right? So like I met her. I used to go to her house and stuff. So it's that close, like losing the connection to our language.

I think it's run so deep that some people don't even know they're affected by residential schools. I mean, whatever Mi'kmaq traditions my family should have, they didn't get passed down, and I don't know why. And so I assume it's because somewhere down the line, someone in our family was forced into a residential school, and those traditions were lost. I am lucky enough to know that it's in my blood, even though I didn't find out until I was, a little older. But, you know, some people go almost their whole life without knowing. There's probably people who've died without knowing. That's generations of families who will never, ever know that it was in their blood. My family isn't ashamed to be Aboriginal, but I don't consider them to be proud either. And the reason is because they don't know anything about it. They don't get it. They don't know what they've lost. How are you supposed to be proud or even ashamed of something if you don't know what it is? You can't. You can't pass along something if you just don't know what it is and you don't know how to feel about it. And you don't know how to interpret it. And on the other side of it, you know, there's people ready there to question you about it. And you don't have the answers. That's what's scary. And that's what often I feel holds me back from even exploring my heritage. Is that there's always someone there to make you prove yourself. And I don't want to feel like that. And I don't want other people to feel like that.

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2: There's another dark spot on the history of Canada. It was a time in the mid-1960s to the mid-1980s that children of First Nation, Inuit, and Métis families were taken by Children's Services and placed in foster care, or were put upright for adoption. Like Indian residential school, some would say it was an attempt by the Canadian government to assimilate Indigenous people in the country by taking away their identity. Others would add that the era hasn't ended. According to numbers from Statistics Canada in 2011, there were 30,000 children under the age of 14 in foster care, and nearly half of those were Indigenous children. Survivors of Indian residential school have gone to court and are receiving compensation, plus the Truth and Reconciliation Commission was created out of that, and Canadian Prime Minister Stephen Harper made an apology to those survivors, acknowledging the government's attempted assimilation of Indian people. The spotlight is starting to shine brighter on an equally dark era in Canada's past. The 60s scoop. And those survivors are stepping forward with their stories from that lost generation. Cynthia King, with CHRZ Res 91.3 Radio in Wissoxing First Nation, presents Identity Theft.

0: In some instances, they were farmhands. In others, little better than household help, and didn't have much say over their own futures. They were and are children of the 60s scoop. The stories of these Anishinaabeg citizens from Wasauksing First Nation are strikingly similar to the accounts from Indian residential school survivors. They were taken away from the families they knew. They were scooped from the communities they knew. They were ripped away from the families who loved them.
1: I was placed in foster care at a young age. My name changed. Everything changed when I was adopted. I can recall probably, I'd say about 7, 8. Some of them were just temporary because that's the way the children's aid had seen it, seen fit. There's been a few homes that they had wanted us and we wanted to stay, and there was love there and everything, but the children's aid would yank us out of there and move us on to a different place. So they moved us out a place where it was way out in the bush, and there was a farm, and there was animals, and the farm needed some work done, I guess, so children's aid brought us out there, basically just left us there, and we were put to work at a young age, helped the farm grow. So yeah, the abuse and everything that followed through that after, it's like we were insignificant people.
0: That was Kyle. The 40-year-old was taken away from his family when he was just a baby. He was one of the many in the community, one of the many in the country, as a matter of fact. It happened during an era that is referred to as the 60s scoop, when children's services would swoop in and take Indian children, and the government said it was okay. Melissa Phillips did a paper for her master's degree at the University of Windsor. Through her research, she found out the government legislated the removal of Indian children.
2: There was the amendment to the child welfare laws. I would probably say they probably started it 1950-51, only because that was around the time.
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5: Hi, I'm David Wolfman from Halltop Nation, Lillooet, BC. However, I was born and raised in downtown Toronto in a place called Regent Park, where, in my opinion, it was, at that time, it was a lot of Native people living there, so that was my sort of urban reserve that I grew up in. My mom did come from the West Coast. My mom grew up in Halltop Nation in Lillooet, B.C., in the interior up in the mountains. Most of her cousins, or a good number of her cousins, actually ended up going to residential school, where she didn't. The reason simply why she didn't was she got TB. It was really prevalent amongst First Nations people in that area. And so, unfortunately, they didn't send her to school and sent her to have her TB taken care of. Now, back in the 50s when they did that, the simple way of doing it, because they didn't have the medication back then, was to remove a lung of yours. So she ended up in a place they call a sanitarium at that time. And it was run by a lot of nuns. And when my mom came back home, they actually sent her back home after 2.5 years, and she actually was, they sent her home because they said, we don't think you're going to get any better. You've been here 2.5 years. It's time for you to go. she never had a chance to go to school, so as her account was, she said, I never got a chance to go to school, so she always felt that she missed out, whereas when she came back home and found some of her cousins were just, you know, really didn't want to go to that school, where she had no clue of what really happened. What she saw was, you know, that there were all of these people helping her out. So she had a different sort of take on the Catholic school, and she actually became Catholic herself because she had never actually went to that. I find that, you know, my mom, I remember my mom saying to me that some of her cousins weren't allowed to speak their language. And when they came, you know, when they came around, oh, don't speak our language, and we're not supposed to speak our language. And I think because my mom, where my mom grew up and her sort of her experience of life, it wasn't that she just felt it was strange that she wasn't allowed to speak her language, but she wasn't really sure why, but her cousins, you know, were really insistent on it. And I think because of the fact that, you know, there might have been some loss of not using your language like you did every day, that I didn't get that opportunity to have it passed down to me as much. I mean, there were times when my mom would just, we'd be driving down the street, and when my mom was getting older there, she'd all of a sudden start saying, oh, this is in our language, and this is our language. But most of the time, because she did move to the city and moved away from the reserve, I think she lost most of her culture at that time. I think food itself is one of the greatest things in the world. It's not only just sustenance, but it's actually something to me that's amazing. We all have our cultural roots. I think going back, you know, when I hear my aunts and my when I hear my aunts and my cousins talking about food, I always hear them saying, you know, this is real food. You know, cooking some game or cooking some loose meat. And saying that this is really comforting, it's really healing. And I think that part of the healing isn't just eating the traditional foods, because I think sometimes we look at food as just filling ourselves. I think that food brings back memories. So this is something my mom and I cooked together. This is something my grandma had, or something like that. And so I think it's really healing to not just have those old foods, but to feel it. It's not just a matter of chewing and swallowing. It's a matter of feeling it and remembering the smells and remembering how it was prepared. And I think that's how food heals us. I think it's not just the nutrients in it, and not just that maybe it's just wild meat, but it's also something that's just, it's more than just one of our senses. It's a multiple sensory. You know, cooking wild game, I find is, It's a whole process, going out on the land and hunting for it, bringing it home, respecting it the way we once did. It is so important for our tradition. It's a whole process of doing it. It's not just cooking, but it's the process of hunting. One of my aunts used to say, you know, when we took the animal apart, you know, this part was used for this and this part was used for that. And I think there's a great healing quality in understanding and respecting how these foods are and how they're brought to us and how we share them. And I think that sharing is also important, not just for sharing the knowledge for us, but passing it on. And there's some really good qualities in doing that as well. As an urban native, I grew up in downtown Toronto. Most of the traditional foods that I had were the foods that my mom would talk about once in a while. We'd get some, not that often. And for me, it was not something that I had an opportunity to have a lot of. But sitting there with my mom and her telling me the stories of how she shared time with her mom and her dad when they would go out on the land and live on the land. And to me, it was what an opportunity for me to get to know that. And it wasn't until I started going back home, both to my cousin's place and both in Ontario and back in BC, that was actually really put back in touch with our culture and learning about our culture and learning that that wasn't, again, it wasn't just eating, but it was actually a whole process of hunting, putting back, giving back to the land. You know, when you took stuff from the land, you planted it back as well. So to, coming back in contact with nature, with, you know, it was completing a circle and learning about it.

0: One of the interesting things in my culinary career, I've traveled around the world and worked with a lot of different people in very stressful situations, on demand always, people always want more food, it's on time. It's one of those hurry up and wait industries. You have to really hurry up and wait. I've always had a great sense of humor, and I always found that, you know, people would say, oh, you're joking around too much, but I was not pulling away at all from my work, working hard. And I realized when I went back home and I was working with everybody and meeting all my other relatives, my mom's family, and that they were always laughing in the kitchen. And I found that, wow, I didn't realize that they had the same thing. You know, a lot of people that I met in the industry were saying, should be a lot more serious. And it's not that I wasn't serious, not that I wasn't working hard, not that I wasn't producing, but it was just always, you know, just enjoying the process. And it was really interesting when I went back home and saw, hey, all of these people are, I wouldn't say crazy fun, but I would just say really enjoying the process. And I thought, you know, maybe there is something wrong with me that I'm enjoying this too much. So that's one of the things that I noticed that I connected with when I met my relatives. You know, as a teacher myself, I see a lot of the younger generation moving into this area of tons of information that it's, in my opinion, is kind of, it's not that it's shallow, but it's not that deep. It doesn't have a lot of thought. It's a lot of information really quick, you know. And I think sometimes when I'm working with youth, I always find that they're looking for something else. Something's got a little deeper meaning. And you know, a lot of them come up to me and they say, "Well, how can we really love this?" And I just say, "Well, I love what I do," and I think that's important. You know, I hear some of them saying, "Well, you know, I'm really proud to be where I am," but there's not much more, and not many people are telling me or teaching me. I always tell them, find something that you love. If you're an artist, you know, you love painting or drawing, or in my case, culinary arts, you know, you love preparing dishes or that, just find the passion in it and go for that. And a lot of times it leads us back to our own cultures. You know, some people are very creative, some people like building, some people like thinking and taking time too. So, you know, there's all these different careers that people can choose, but I think the most important ingredient for the youth today is finding a passion. If you have passion, you know, passion is ignited by yourself, and it's a fire that you can't put out. And you know, on the positive side, it's something that can really grow in your life. So I think that's something that we really need to look at, giving the youth the opportunity to light their own passion, to find out what they want to do, as opposed to trying to tell them what to do. I just think that for the younger generation, I think today's culture is expecting things so quick, so fast, so instant, and we've become accustomed to that. I find it probably challenging sometimes, you know, that everybody wants things right away, right now. This computer's not quick enough. This isn't processing. I'm not getting a sandwich quick enough. I'm not getting... Life is too slow. And I think when we have that in our culture, in our lives, you know, all of a sudden the younger generation is coming into that, and they need to work faster, think faster. And I think that by doing that, I think that pulls them farther away from that, you know, just being sort of quietly effective and listening to people like the elders, and having a chance to sort of shut everything off and just sort of be, and sometimes just listening. I remember one time when I was younger, and I was going up to meet an elder up in the far north, and we were going out on the ice, and he was going to do some fishing for some sea. I'm like, okay, I got 1 hour with you. And he said, forget it. And I went, what do you mean, forget it? I got an hour. I didn't have much time, now I put an hour away from you. And he said, I don't want you. You don't have enough time for me. It was just he didn't want me to have that time put up. I remember him being somewhat not upset at him, but upset at what did I say? I didn't mean to say anything. I hope I didn't offend him, but obviously I did. And not realizing that sometimes I didn't myself have the understanding of what it takes to just sort of be patient, or maybe just turn everything off and just sit there, and you know, like watching a campfire, just sit there and listen and find all the gems. And I think that, you know, even myself, I'm not a youth anymore, but I find sometimes it's challenging for me. So it's challenging for me. Somehow we have to find that connection that the elders, you know, to listen to the elders. I also know a lot of elders that have emails and text me once in a while, too, so that's kind of funny as well. You know, I think that people that have any trauma in their life, I think as soon as trauma comes into our lives and we have things that are hanging over us, we think about them all the time. They're in the front of our minds. And I think that what we really do forget is to step back and to just to look at what we're doing for ourselves. In order for us to heal any kind of trauma, any kind of anything like that, I think we need to focus on ourselves. The best thing my mom used to say when I had a lot on my mind is, let's just sit down and have some soup and stare at your soup and then quit thinking. Just have you take a look at your soup. And I think the message was really clear, was just to, you know, take our mind off where we are and have some nutrients. And, you know, sometimes you forget to eat, you forget to drink water, and you're thinking so much. And it's all about, you know, these things. And they're very important to us, and they're very much in the forefront. So I think sometimes we need to realize also what's really important is that in order for us to get healthier in any way, we need to feed ourselves first.
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1: I'm still an activist and a warrior for the people, and I will continue until I die.
0: Today is Indigenous Peoples Day. We'll speak to Native American activist Leonard Peltier at his home on the Turtle Mountain Band of Chippewa Reservation in North Dakota. And we'll speak to the director of a new film called Free Leonard Peltier.
2: There's some firing now.
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2: This right, there's surely going to be some blood spilled here.
5: I want to ask you about the dead agents. 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
0: But first to India, where thousands have been arrested amidst massive protests against the government of Narendra Modi.
6: The opposition is asking one question. Prove to us that you have not cheated in the election.
0: All that and more coming up. Welcome to Democracy Now!, democracynow.org, The War and Peace Report. I'm Amy Goodman. In Saudi Arabia, one person was killed and 11 others wounded Sunday when a missile fired by Houthi fighters in Yemen hit a passenger terminal in King Khalid International Airport in Riyadh. The attack came just one day after another Houthi strike in the same terminal killed at least 12 people and injured more than 300 others, many of them critically. Saudi officials responded by canceling flights and suspending airport operations. Meanwhile, schools across Riyadh have canceled in-person classes and switched to distance learning for the second time in less than a month due to the threat of Houthi attacks. Meanwhile, Houthi-aligned media reports Saudi warplanes bombed Sana'a International Airport and other sites around Yemen's capital. The Pentagon's once again raised its count of U.S. troops killed and wounded in operations tied to the U.S. war on Iran. The Pentagon quietly updated the figures without a public announcement Friday. The Defense Casualty Analysis System website now lists 21 service members killed, up from 18, and 865 wounded, 98 more than in August. This comes as 74 Democrats in Congress are pushing the Pentagon for answers about U.S. airstrikes in Iran that killed civilians. They're focusing on a September strike on a wedding in Iran that killed five people, three adults and two children, and injured about 70 others. In a letter to Defense Secretary Pete Hegseth, the Democrats wrote, quote, "We're deeply alarmed by the continued pattern of civilian casualties resulting from U.S. operations in the war in Iran and the apparent lack of action and accountability from the department. Acknowledging such incidents, accepting responsibility, and learning from them makes our forces stronger, more effective, and an example to the world. When we fail to do so, it has the exact opposite effect," they said. In Gaza, two Palestinians were killed today as an Israeli drone struck vehicles in the southern city of Rafah. This follows an Israeli airstrike Sunday that killed three Palestinians in a tent in the Al-Mawasi area of Khan Yunis, which Israel previously designated as a so-called safe zone. On Saturday, separate Israeli strikes killed at least five Palestinians in Gaza. Those attacks came on the one-year anniversary of the U.S.-brokered so-called ceasefire agreement. Palestinian officials say Israel violated the deal more than 5,100 times in attacks that killed at least 1,471 Palestinians and injured nearly 5,200 others. This is Neil Al-Buhaisi, whose home was damaged in an Israeli strike.
7: Where would they go? They will stay in the streets. Where? There's no shelter or anything. All empty areas are filled. All is filled with tents in the north, the south, and in the middle where we are living. We started living this tragedy as well. There's no choice left for humans. There's no desire to live with this situation that we are in.
0: Russian attacks on Ukraine killed at least six civilians Sunday, including a strike on a grocery store in Kharkiv that killed 3 people and 20 injured. That followed Russian missile strikes in the southeastern Ukraine on Saturday that killed 20 people, including 3 children. Elsewhere, Russia bombed a power plant in the city of Kharkiv Sunday, setting it on fire. The attack came after President Trump wrote on Truth Social, quote, "Effective immediately, there's an energy ceasefire in the war between Russia and Ukraine. Both parties have agreed," he said. Ukrainian President Volodymyr Zelensky said the announcement caught him off guard, calling it, quote, "news to me," unquote. On Saturday, President Trump told reporters at the White House he thinks, quote, "it's time for Ukraine to get a new president," unquote. Trump's remarks came after the White House said it had reached a deal with the Kremlin to suspend sanctions on Russian diesel exports until April in order to lower fuel prices before the midterm elections. Speaking to ABC News, President Zelensky said he would organize elections and stop attacking Russian energy sites if President Putin agreed to a 60-day ceasefire.
8: "Tell Putin, give us 2 months. 60 days of total ceasefire, 60 days, and we will organize elections. Of course, we will be ready for any choice of our people." Exactly. We are ready for a ceasefire. We are ready to begin from any kind of steps of de-escalation. We are ready for energy ceasefire, not to attack energy, both sides.
0: In India, protests against the right-wing government of Prime Minister Narendra Modi rocked Delhi over the weekend. Police detained thousands of people Saturday, including the 3 leaders of the youth-led cockroach Janata Party, Abhijit Dipka, Saurav Das, and Ashutosh Ranka. Authorities had intercepted their flight from Mumbai to New Delhi to prevent a large demonstration. A magistrate judge ordered them released Sunday on the condition that they not breach peace for 1 year. After their release, the leaders vowed to continue protesting, even as they accused Modi's government of waging war on its own citizens and creating an atmosphere of fear. Today, Rahul Gandhi, the leader of the opposition Congress Party, is leading a march towards the Supreme Court. This is Neha Bora, the national president of the All India Student

court Friday, just hours after a former ICC judge, Navi Pillay, was awarded the Nobel Peace Prize. The court condemned the sanctions and urged its 125 member countries to come to its defense. The U.S. has already sanctioned 17 ICC judges and officials. To see our interview about Navi Pillay, the new Nobel Peace Prize winner, go to democracynow.org. And President Trump appointed conservative commentator Katie Zakaria to serve as White House press secretary, replacing Karoline Leavitt. Zakaria has spread anti-abortion disinformation, including a conspiracy theory linking the abortion pill mifepristone to Nazi Germany. In a November 2025 post on X, Zakaria falsely claimed mifepristone is, quote, connected to the manufacturer of the deadly gas Zyklon B, unquote. Zakaria is a former Department of Homeland Security spokesperson, current advisor to Trump Media and Technology Group. And those are some of the headlines. This is Democracy Now!, democracynow.org. Coming up, we go to India, where thousands have been arrested amidst massive protests against the government of Narendra Modi. Stay with us.

0: by Helado Tropical and a new collaboration by Helado Negro and Reina Tropical. This is Democracy Now!, democracynow.org. I'm Mimi Goodman.
1: And I'm Anjali Kamath. Welcome to all our listeners and viewers from across the country and around the world. In India, the right-wing government of Narendra Modi is facing its biggest challenge yet in 12 years in power, as tens of thousands of people have taken to the streets to protest what they call vote theft. At issue is the deletion of 130 million names from the voter rolls. And the vast majority of those deletions are believed to be opposed to Prime Minister Modi's ruling BJP party. The protests are being led by students and the youth Cockroach Movement and joined by leaders from the opposition parties. They're demanding the resignation of the Chief Election Commissioner, Gyanesh Kumar, and an overhaul of the electoral system. The Cockroach Movement started after the Chief Justice of India's Supreme Court compared unemployed youth to cockroaches earlier this year. Today, in one of the largest recent protests in India's capital of New Delhi, India's main opposition leader, Rahul Gandhi of the Congress Party, is leading a march to the Supreme Court of India. Speaking to reporters earlier today, Gandhi reiterated the call for the election commissioner to resign.
2: Narendra Modi is blocking the whole town. He's putting 30,000-40,000 police people outside. For what? Because

0: Forces, including paramilitary and police, were mobilized across the city, and at least 7,000 people were detained Saturday alone, including protest leaders, lawyers, and journalists. This is a protester speaking to reporters from inside a van where he was detained.
1: The Modi government is scared of us. That is why we have been picked up from halfway. We didn't even know where they were trying to bring us.
2: This is just fear, and they are afraid of us because they have done something wrong. And you cannot do something wrong with the people of this country, man.
0: Several cockroach movement leaders were also arrested right off the plane as they arrived in Delhi for the protest Saturday morning. After being released the next morning, Saurav Das, one of the leaders of the Cockroach People's Party, vowed protests would continue.
3: The protests are on. The protests will go on.
4: The youth of the country have woken up. The youth of the country are asking for accountability. The peaceful protests will go on until they fix accountability. And now the protests will not only happen in Delhi, but in the whole country.
5: On Saturday, the United Nations human rights spokesperson expressed concern over the mass detentions in India. In response, the Indian mission in Geneva responded on X that the UN's concerns were, quote, misplaced and constitute an unwarranted interference in the internal affairs of India, asserting that India is the world's largest democracy.
0: For more, we're joined by two guests in Delhi. Janvi Sen is the managing editor of The Wire, an independent news website in India. And joining us from the streets of New Delhi, Shoaib Danial, political editor of Scroll, another Indian independent news website. Shoaib, you were arrested on Saturday. You're out now. Describe what's happening in the streets and why these massive protests are happening, and also the response to thousands being arrested.
6: The protests are happening over one issue, Amy, which is the rigging of the voter rolls, as Anjali pointed out. 130 million Indians have got kicked off the voter rolls in a process that could at best be described as arbitrary. The deletions have affected Muslims far more than they have affected other Indians. So there is a very, very racial element in what this program represents. And these protests are coming after months of this exercise going on. And they represent an outpouring of anger, of frustration at what many Indians feel is the fact that their democracy is being taken away. We fought really hard for a democracy in 1947, and it feels like the right to vote is being taken away, and really everything else is downstream from that. On Saturday, we saw something unprecedented in India. Delhi was locked down, as you very correctly phrased it. There were tens of thousands of policemen, paramilitary forces on the streets. The entire city was barricaded. The entire city center was barricaded. The internet was shut off. The police unleashed violence on these. You know, most of the protesters are actually kids. It's very much a Gen Z protest in many ways. The bulk of the protesters are young kids. I just met a couple of kids who are 18, who are in first year in college. They've come here. And again, they were brutalized. They were arrested. This happened yesterday and the day before. And today we've had a kind of turning of the tide, so to speak, where the Congress Party, which is in the main opposition, has actually put its strength, cadre strength out onto the street. And we've seen some pretty remarkable scenes of the very same parts of Delhi, which were completely barricaded, which were completely blocked off, which are completely empty. They're filled with protesters today, and the police today have not or cannot do anything about it.
5: I want to bring Janvi Sen into the conversation, managing editor of The Wire, another independent news website in India. Janvi, you've also been out in the streets. Can you explain why protesters are marching to the Supreme Court of India right now?
7: So this began by a call from the leaders of the opposition who wanted to submit a memorandum to the Chief Justice of India about their concerns with what's happening within the Election Commission of India. And as you were mentioning earlier, you know, one of the chief demands, though of course not the only demand, has been the resignation of the Chief Election Commissioner, and the opposition has been trying to go to different constitutional authorities about this. They first tried to meet the Election Commission itself. They were underway. They have had a meeting with the President of India, Draupadi Murmu, and then they wanted to go to the Chief Justice of India, who sits in the Supreme Court, to

0: written memorandum to him, he has denied them a meeting. And that is why now this march has become a people's march, with all of them heading towards this constitutional authority, which they feel should safeguard the rights of Indian people, especially this very basic right to vote.
1: And Janvi, there's also concerns about excessive brutality from police and other security forces who were on the streets over the weekend, particularly on Saturday. Can you talk a little bit about this? And you were on the streets as well, what you witnessed.
0: No, absolutely. I think it was, in fact, both on Saturday and Sunday, very heavy-handed behavior from the police and the paramilitary of different kinds, detaining people, putting them into police buses, and then several people were hit. They were mistreated. Women were manhandled. There were also allegations, not just allegations. We saw this happen. Women, protesters being taken into buses where there were no women constables, which is illegal. Women protesters being detained after dark, which is also illegal. And then what another tactic that the police has now perfected is to detain protesters and then to drive them around in these buses for hours and drop them off in extremely far-flung corners of the city from where it's very difficult to make it back. Often it's difficult to contact people that you know. They have also tried to take people's phones and make them delete footage. One of the very concerning things that we've been seeing is also the detentions of journalists. You were mentioning how Shoaib too was detained on Saturday. My colleagues and I almost faced a similar situation, and so many journalists, both yesterday and today, despite wearing press cards, saying again and again that they're from the media and they're here to cover what's happening, have been treated in this way, as have senior leaders of opposition parties. There were very stark and troubling visuals yesterday of a member of parliament from one of the left parties, the CPIM, John Brittas, who said he was pinned down by paramilitary personnel inside one of these detention buses, and then had trouble breathing. He had to be taken to the hospital. So really, yes, we have been seeing very heavy-handed behavior on the side of the police and the paramilitary forces, and they seem to be able to do this despite the Supreme Court having a hearing early yesterday morning, where they said that, no illegal detention should take place. Journalists and lawyers doing their job should not be detained. Despite that, we have not seen a change in that behavior over Sunday as well.
1: Shoaib, I wanted to get your reaction to what the Indian mission in Geneva posted on X in response to criticism from the UN Human Rights Office, expressing concern over the mass detention of protesters. And the response began by saying, India is the world's largest democracy, and the right to peaceful assembly is guaranteed by our constitution, safeguarded by robust institutions, an independent judiciary, and free media. Do the people on the streets agree with this?
2: I think now increasingly what was a banal fact about India is now not true. And this is exactly what the protests are about. We're seeing, I think, and I think this is true for democracies across the world. We have, India still maintains a veneer of democracy. We're still wearing the clothes of democracy. But inside, there is something rotten. So elections are held, the elections are multi-party elections. On paper, everybody has a right to contest. But of course, we are seeing right from things which are actually legal, which I think are there in other democracies like the US also, the fact that the BJP has so much money. So even if everything were above the board, the BJP just starts, 100 meters ahead on the starting line when the race starts, just on money. They have so much money. But they also now have institutions. You ask why people are marching to the Supreme Court today. Now, these voter roll deletions were contested in the Supreme Court as they were happening. And the Supreme Court just did not do anything. It spun this incredibly legal, complex lawyer's web, but eventually it did not do anything to stop it. It gave a carte blanche to the Modi government. And there is a lot of anger actually on the streets against the Supreme Court. As you pointed out, this is one of the greatest ironies, is that the cockroach movement actually arises from a stray comment made by the Chief Justice of India. So there is anger against the Supreme Court for not doing its job. The Supreme Court is the guardian of our constitution. It's meant to protect our rights. And again, like in other democracies, I think American viewers would also empathize. The Supreme Court is just not seen to be doing that job. And the SIR, the voter roll revision, is seen to be a really egregious part of that. So in a way, this march to the Supreme Court is really, really interesting, because Rahul Gandhi and other protesters are trying to politicize the Supreme Court's role in this matter.
3: You know, it's really interesting what's happening around the world, Janvi. You have these mass protests in France led by the youth around issues of affordability and education. You have mass protests in Spain that have led the prime minister to call for a snap election November 29th, and he's dissolved the parliament. And now you have these mass protests in India. I'm wondering what you think this means for the Modi government.
0: I think these protests are going to be impossible for the government to ignore, even though it seems to be trying really hard. All the messaging we've seen coming from leaders of Modi's party, that's the Bharatiya Janata Party, have been attempts to show that this is just the opposition trying to make this an anarchic situation, that they don't have an agenda, that they're just, you know, trying to create chaos. But it's not sitting. And I think one of the reasons why we also saw the targeting of journalists was that they realized that building that narrative is not working. We have a chief election commissioner who faced some pretty damning, expose in a very big newspaper about the way he was functioning. And since then, we have heard absolutely nothing from him. We don't know where he is. And of course, this is in a country where the prime minister has not given a press conference ever since he was elected as the prime minister of this country. So perhaps the chief election commissioner is simply following in his footsteps by quickly disappearing from public sight when things become a little difficult. But I think, yes, this tactic of ignoring, this tactic of trying to suppress narratives and suppress people has not been working. We are seeing how today so many more people have gathered. The rally that Shoaib is at right now is very, very large. And so I think, you know, no matter what narrative they try to build, this is not going to go away.
3: Janvi Sen of The Wire, Shoaib Daniel from The Scroll, both independent news websites in India. Daniel was one of those thousands arrested on Saturday and will continue to cover these protests. Coming up, it's Indigenous Peoples Day. We'll speak with the Native American activist Leonard Peltier, who spent almost 50 years behind bars. Stay with us.

0: 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I'm Amy Goodman with Anjali Kamat.
1: Today is Indigenous Peoples Day, a day to honor Indigenous people, their history, their cultures, their ongoing struggles for justice and sovereignty. We turn now to Leonard Peltier, one of the world's most prominent champions for Indigenous rights. He's a longtime political prisoner who spent nearly half a century behind bars for a crime he says he did not commit. Last year, in the final hours of his administration, President Biden commuted Leonard Peltier's sentence. Leonard is now home, but his conviction has not been overturned, and he remains under home confinement. His story is the subject of a remarkable new documentary called Free Leonard Peltier. The film draws on decades of archival footage to examine Leonard Peltier's case and the half-century-long movement to free him. This is the film's trailer.
2: There's some firing now.
3: What do you remember about the shootout?
4: I felt the bullets going by my head.
2: This right, there's surely going to be some blood spilled here.
5: I want to ask you about the dead agents. Did you kill them?
4: No, I did not kill them.
6: Leonard turned 80 last week. In a couple of months, he'll begin his 50th year of incarceration.
7: Native activist Leonard Peltier
8: is an American Indian accused of murdering two FBI agents.
5: Do you think that you'll ever be released from prison?
4: If enough people look at the evidence, yes.
9: They say we don't have no civil rights. They're terrorizing these people on the reservation.
8: The American Indian Movement.
10: We have found it necessary to force the white man to listen.
11: They had kicked the door open.
4: We found documents where the government had tried to illegally buy Indian lands.
11: It's always because of the land.
12: The government said that they were going to use paramilitary forces and they wanted to be able to shoot to kill.
13: As a result of that firefight, two FBI agents died.
14: They needed to get a man. The government did so many things wrong.
15: We want to wake up the little people, expose U.S. government and FBI conspiracy.
14: I came across a teletype that contradicted the primary piece of evidence.
16: We want to talk about what this FBI has been doing, and we want to discuss cause and reason.
10: We only want the white man to live up to his own law.
3: The feds were saying, shoot to kill.
17: That alone ought to be enough to make the authorities hang their head in shame.
18: We're continuing on this battle because we want to bring Leonard home.
4: I am someone that's trying to make a better life for my people.
0: That's the trailer for the new documentary, Free Leonard Peltier. The film's being released today, Indigenous Peoples Day, co-directed by Jesse Shortbull and David France. On Friday, I spoke to France and Leonard Peltier, who joined from his home on the Turtle Mountain Band of Chippewa Reservation in Belcourt, North Dakota. I began by asking Leonard Peltier what Indigenous Peoples Day means to him. And Leonard, if you can talk about what happened in the last hours of the Biden administration. In fact, I believe it was announced when he was getting in the car with Trump to go to Trump's inauguration that you heard that you would be released from prison.
19: I actually didn't hear until... for certain was until Biden only had a couple days or a few hours, whatever left, whatever it was, he didn't have much time left. And that's when I actually heard that I was getting commutation on their home confinement. At least it was out of a prison cell, but I'm still basically under, jurisdiction of an illegal conviction. I was never legally convicted. I was never legally indicted. So everything when they put up evidence that's false, that's not a hearing. And that's been proven over and over that the grand jury hearing was fake. The trial had admitted racists on a jury. The judge was overturned numerous times for making racial statements against Native people. So I never did get a trial. That was all fake. But they wanted me to die in prison. So thanks to you, the people, you're the ones that helped get me out of here. First of all, I would like to thank everybody for allowing me to be here and to make my presentation, let you know how I still feel as I did 50 years ago or longer. I'm still an activist and a warrior for the people, and I will continue till I die. But Indigenous Day is a day that's long overdue for any type of recognition, any type of appreciation that the natives of this country, this continent, had to offer to humanity. Some people became greedy and selfish and murderous, and they tried to exterminate us because they wanted it all for themselves. Well, 500 years later, we're still here, and I'm still talking, and I'm going to talk till I die. I am not going to give up because we are not free yet. We are in danger. They're Trump and these organizations are talking about doing away with our reservations and our treaties and everything else. That's it. That's it for us. If we lose those, we're done. It's over with. We're vanished, as they called us in the 50s and 60s, the vanishing Americans. And we have a right, as much as anybody in the world on earth, to defend themselves. And that's what we do. We defend ourselves. We weren't out looking to go to war or hurt anybody or kill anybody. That's not what we were about. We want our freedom. Indigenous Day is another day for us, excuse me, to express these feelings, to let the world know that we're still here and we're going to stay here. You're not going to get rid of us. I'm here on this day to say thanks to all of you who support us.
0: I want to go to two clips of the new film Free Leonard Peltier and then talk to the co-director. This clip features Leonard Peltier and three other AIM activists, that's American Indian Movement activists, arrested in connection with the shootout at Pine Ridge in 1975. They discuss how the fighting began.
20: Come on, you guys. Time to be warriors. Get your guns and go up there and protect the elders.
13: We responded and we ran towards the jumping bowl. We were met by individuals that were firing upon the houses. We had no idea who these individuals were.
21: Figured it was an attack by some of the goons.
20: I don't know really how the gunfight started. My main concern was the safety of our people.
21: I ran into the houses because there was little babies there, women, children. Got them out of there.
22: God, it just happened so fast.
0: That was Dino Butler, Bob Robideau, and Leonard Peltier, and then Norman Brown. This clip goes back to November 14, 1975. Oregon State Police stopped a motorhome. Leonard Peltier was inside. This is another clip from Free Leonard Peltier.
13: And just as he's getting on, here goes this mobile home. He decided to stop us, claim the glory. The deputy sheriff says that he heard two shots. So he fires at the vehicle. Leonard saw that when running into the fields. The deputy sheriff fired at him, but he escaped.
0: And that was the voice of the AIM leader, American Indian Movement leader, Dennis Banks. All in Free Leonard Peltier. David France is the co-director with Jesse Shortbull. David, talk about the making of this film.
23: The making, I guess, really for me goes back almost 50 years, because as you said, I was a witness to the news reports around the events of 1975 and then the efforts to find Leonard, which was and remains, I think, the largest and longest FBI manhunt in history. It's a story that galvanized my understanding of justice, social justice. And when I realized that Leonard was approaching his 50th anniversary, I visited him in Coleman in Central Florida and asked him for permission to tell his story. And it was a conversation that took some time before he agreed that we could do it. And one of those conditions was that we put together an indigenous team of filmmakers to lead in the making of the film.
0: And when you talk about the longest manhunt in FBI history, Leonard had escaped to Canada. Meanwhile, Bob Rabideau and Dina Butler were put on trial.
23: Correct.
0: And they were acquitted.
23: They were found not guilty by reason of self-defense.
0: And so the search by the state was for another jury, another court.
23: What's really clear from the record is that after they lost that case against those two men, those co-defendants, they were prepared to do anything to convict Leonard Peltier. That included falsifying evidence, covering up exculpatory evidence, coercing people into giving false testimony. And it was one crime against the justice system after another in order to frame Leonard for the assassination of these two federal agents. And although he and his team were able to prove over and over that every bit of evidence used against him in his conviction was brought into question, he was never able to get a retrial. He was never able to get a hearing before the Supreme Court. And it had become, for him and for anybody watching it, one of the most Kafkaesque experiences in American history.
0: Leonard Peltier, there was a moment when President Biden, this is before he commuted your sentence, when President Biden apologized for the residential schools that people like you, indigenous children, were put in. Can you talk about growing up as a Native American in this country and what happened to you as a child?
19: I grew up in an era when we were just coming out of the times when this was actually a concentration camp. We couldn't leave the reservation without a pass. And that's even to go to shopping for groceries on the border towns of our nation. We're a nation. We're not reservations. We're nations. And we had to pay for that pass. I never got to go to town until I was about 6 years old, I think, something like that there. Because we had to pay for it. We didn't have money to pay for stuff like that. So the racism was just so out. It was so out. It was just so obvious. It was not even trying to, they didn't even try to hide it. Of course, to us younger people, they wouldn't be so vocal about it because they get their goddamn ass. And because we start fighting back. My generation started fighting back real strong.
0: Do you remember the first day you were taken to a residential school and what these residential schools were, where you were taken, where you were living?
19: My grandfather died in 1952, who was my hero. He was a very cultural person. He was very, very popular. And he passed. And my grandmother went up to the agency to see if they can get... My grandfather and grandmother was raising myself, my sister Betty, and my cousin Pauline. And she went up to the agency to try to get some help because she had no way to support us and feed us and everything. And so in retaliation, they took us to the boarding school in Wapton, North Dakota. I mean, I tried to escape there from there at 10 years old. I fell in the Red River and almost drowned. So That was the type of conditions we had. When we got there, they took us to the barber room, the barber shop, and they buzz cut all our hair off, and then they we stripped us of all of our clothes, took our what clothes we had, and poured DDT over us. Some people said that in their generation, they poured kerosene over them, but DDT is poison. And then we went to the shower and took a shower after that. But the brutality was, it was so open for the least violation of any kind of rule. And that's what, and all we were being taught was that we were saved by the white man from who came to our shores, because we were a bunch of savages here. And we didn't know nothing, and we did. It was just outright racism.
0: Leonard, I wanted to go to the year 2000. It was election day when President Clinton called into our station WBAI to talk about getting out the vote. Because the president of the United States was on the phone and you were in prison, yours was a case we had been covering for years, I got to ask him this question.
1: President Clinton, since it's rare to get you on the phone, let me ask you another question. That is, what is your position on granting Leonard Peltier, the Native American activist, executive clemency?
2: Well, I don't have a position I can announce yet. I believe there is a new application for him in there, and when I have time after the election's over, I'm going to review all the remaining executive clemency applications and, see what the merits dictate. I will try to do what I think the right thing to do is based on the evidence.
0: That was part of President Clinton's response a quarter of a century ago when I asked him about whether he would free you from prison, Leonard Peltier. It would take another quarter of a century. At that time, the FBI staged a major demonstration. Talk about how rare that demonstration was.
19: It was not only rare, that was illegal. They cannot march in the streets with weapons. This is against the Constitution and the laws of the United States of America. And this is what we got to tell people. They were marching in the streets armed.
23: It's absolutely true. It was the first and only time that the FBI has staged a demonstration ever in public. And there were 500 people, FBI agents, former FBI agents, armed agents, who circled the White House in silent protest to warn the president of their position on any movement to free Leonard Peltier. And it was really a shocking display of the agency that had committed these crimes against Leonard, demanding that that the civil government not overturn their campaign. And it was threatening, and it was certainly very effective.
0: I thought it was very interesting. The part of the film that deals with James Reynolds, and I wanted to ask Leonard, you about this. James Reynolds was the prosecutor in charge of the district that tried and convicted you. But he would go on to remove his name from the case. And he went on to sign a petition for your release based on FBI judicial and prosecutorial misconduct. He would campaign for your freedom.
19: Yes.
0: Talk about that.
19: Well, he wasn't the only one. The regional director of the FBI, Don Edwards, he was the third in line to be the director of the FBI. He was a committed supporter. They asked him how come he was supporting me, and he said, "Well, I worked there. I know what they did to Leonard." And there's other FBI agents also that came forward. And supported. And judges. Reynolds is just one of the latest ones that in the last 10 years came forward and mentioned. about the illegal things. He said Leonard never committed no crimes on that reservation, which is true. Judge Haney, he was the main judge in the Eighth Circuit Court of Appeals on the murder weapon. He was sitting there, was going to overturn the case because the murder weapon was false. And all of a sudden he denied it. And so we find a document later on where an FBI agent made a phone call to Washington, D.C., and he said, I just left Judge Haney's office, and it went very well for us in the Peltier case. I will make a full report as soon as I get back to Washington. I want that report. That belongs to me. That belongs to my case. Why can't I get that? Why is this stuff being withheld from me to this day, over 50 years later?
0: Can you talk about getting documents under FOIA, David France?
23: There was a huge number of documents that have been released over the decades, but there are still tens of thousands of pages that have not been released and won't be released, despite litigation around them, on the basis of national security. That's the explanation that's been given to the courts. National security is keeping those documents from public view, including the ones that Leonard is seeking. You have to ask yourself what possible national security issue could be involved in this FBI campaign against Leonard and campaign against the American Indian Movement. And I can think of none, except what we discovered, that the United States declared that it was in the national interest, strategic national interest, to claim access to the minerals at Pine Ridge, including the minerals necessary for making atomic bombs. And that might be their explanation. It certainly wouldn't hold up today, but and yet they still maintain that they should not be released to the public.
0: When I did the question and answer after the film here in New York, talking to Holly Cook Macaro, who was a lobbyist with the NDN Collective fighting for your freedom, she talked about the importance of Deb Haaland, who's now running for governor of New Mexico, and Javier Becerra. At the time, he was health secretary under Biden, and he is now running for governor of California. The two of them working to have you freed. What did that mean to you, Leonard Peltier?
19: Well, it was kind of, I would say, soothing to know that we did have some victories. We are having some victories. It isn't total loss like it seemed to be for so many years that we were not making any gains. We were still living in the worst poverty, in the danger. They just passed a law here 6 months ago, where maybe a little bit longer, where if a Native woman is killed, they have to investigate immediately. Just think of that too. I mean, you know, they didn't have to investigate when an Indian woman was killed. And this is 2025. They just tried to pass a law where we can't buy back our own land. I mean, we beat the law. We defeated it. But nevertheless, this is what we're still facing today. Today, Indigenous Day, the day that's supposed to be honoring us. And, at least leave us alone. Let us lead our own lives. Let us do our own thing. We're not here to overthrow the United States government. That's not what we're here for. We just want to be left alone. Let us live our own lives. Let us have our own society we've had for thousands of years. What the hell? We don't want to be part of a government that's killing women, children, babies, and bombing every damn thing that they can, and talking about annihilating a race of people.
0: You're talking about the war in Iran.
19: That's right, right. Who wants to be part of that? I don't. We don't. We don't want to be part of that. That's what happened to us. So, you know, this is, we're supposed to celebrate Indigenous Day when we see this stuff still going on and still happening to us.
0: Leonard, I was hoping you'd be sitting here at the table. I was hoping that when the film came out in New York City, that you'd be there addressing the audience. There was a display of your artwork. We haven't even talked about the fact that you are an artist at the Friends Academy here in New York City. Yeah. Can you talk about what the conditions of your confinement are, though you are not in Coleman Prison or before that in Leavenworth?
19: Well, the conditions, I mean, is a million times better than that prison cell. I mean, you know, 6 by 9 feet with another person living with another person. And that's not very much room. That's 3 feet of space. I now have a couple of acres here, and I got a nice little house Native people bought for me, not the government.
0: And David France, what are you hoping to do with this film, Free Leonard Peltier?
23: Bringing Leonard's story to the public again, because I think many years ago his story was very well known, to remind people that the history, the horrible history, genocidal history of the United States government against indigenous people is not a thing of the distant past. With the stories that Leonard tells about being confined to his reservation as a child, being taken away from his home to strip him of his culture and his connection to his people and spirituality. The idea that in Leonard's lifetime, it was illegal for indigenous people to practice their own religious ceremonies. This happened within Leonard's lifetime, and it's still happening in very important ways. And that's one of the reasons why he's still being repressed by the government, and it's and telling his story as he is constantly aware of is a way to demand that kind of reckoning from the U.S. government and the American people.
0: That's David France, co-director with Jesse Sherpa of the new Netflix documentary, Free Leonard Peltier. And longtime indigenous activist Leonard Peltier himself, his sentence commuted last year in the final hours of the Biden administration after almost 50 years in prison. Leonard spoke to us from his home on the Turtle Mountain Band of Chippewa Reservation in Belport, North Dakota. This breaking news, federal officials have just carried out a dawn raid of Congressmember Ilhan Omar's house. And that does it for this show. Steal the Story, please. 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If you live in U.S. and Canada, check out stealthestory.org. I'm Amy Goodman with Anjali.
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9: Hello, and welcome to For the Wild podcast. I'm Ayana Young. Today we are speaking with Amy Glenn.
24: Threshold moments can happen throughout a day. Walking through the woods and pausing and noticing, deeply noticing, can feel like a threshold. You see into something that's mysterious. There's a pause of the regular mind and a recognition of some kind of mystery at work or some kind of liminal space where birth and death meet, because a walk through the forest is a walk through birth and death.
9: Amy Wright Glenn earned her MA in Religion and Education from Teachers College, Columbia University. She earned her BA from Reed College in the study of religion. Amy taught for 11 years in the Religion and Philosophy Department at the Lawrenceville School in New Jersey, earning the Dunbar Abstin Jr. Chair for Teaching Excellence. She is a birth and death doula, hospital chaplain, Kripalu yoga teacher, and founder of the Institute for the Study of Birth, Breath, and Death. From 2015 to 2020, Amy served as an active contributor to Philly Voice, writing on topics relating to birth, death, parenting, and spirituality. Amy is the author of Birth, Breath, and Death, Meditations on Motherhood, Chaplaincy, and Life as a Doula and Holding Space, on Loving, Dying, and Letting Go. 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To learn more, visit birthbreathanddeath.com. Well, Amy, thank you so much for being on the show today. I'm really looking forward to diving into some of these topics with you.
24: Thank you so much for inviting me.
9: Well, I thought we'd start off with kind of a window into your world. And I would love to talk through the realities of being a doula and how you found your calling in doula work.
24: Such a wonderful question. And as I've journeyed in life as a doula, I've realized that doulas do so much with transitions, not only birth, but also transitions such as death or big change, supporting people through significant life events. And my pathway to birth doula work really connects to my sister, Rachel, who was pregnant with her first baby. This was 18 years ago. Her daughter just turned 18 and was separating from her husband. It was a hard situation. She came to live with me and asked if I would be her birth partner. And that question brought some fear because I didn't know very much about birth at all. And I thought, oh goodness, I'm going to need some help. So I went to the library at my school. I checked out a bunch of books on birth. The librarian looked at me quizzically like, are you pregnant? Because we were friends. I said, oh no, it's not for me, my sister. And I explained and she said, oh, I think you might want to consider hiring a doula. And I'd never heard the word until that moment. And I said, a what? What is this? And she explained what birth doulas do. And as soon as the explanation was in the air, I thought, that's what we need. So I checked out all the books. I went home to my sister, Rachel, and I said, Rachel, I just learned about doulas and I want to get one for this birth. And Rachel said, no, I don't think so. Like, I have you. I don't need a doula. And then I said, Rachel, I need the doula. So that's my story of how I started the path. I did the doula training for birth, and then over time became involved in death doula work. And now I help train doulas as well. So it's been such a heartfelt journey. And I really credit the librarian at my school and my amazing sister, Rachel, and of course, her amazing daughter, who's now in college, my niece, Darcy.
9: I love that your family brought you into this work. And I think it's really fascinating and in no way a surprise to people that as a culture, it seems like we have value, of course, for these vital jobs that act in service to humanity, whether that's teaching or making food or tending to the dying. But they're valued much less than jobs that serve capital accumulation in the overculture. And so I wonder what cultural work is needed to recognize the value of these services to humanity and uplift them so they're not always overshadowed by those roles that are about endless growth and consumption and so on and so forth.
24: Oh, goodness. I mean, this goes beyond doula work. For sure, this connects to caregiving in general. The people who care for children, often teachers, you know, just the human caregiving at the end of life, the caregivers who care for parents, who care for partners when they're sick, and how we self-care. Because a culture that's very focused on productivity and consumerism also views its citizens primarily as consumers and not fully embodied, multidimensional human beings who are not only consumers, but also who feel and create and think and cry and get hurt and need care and give care. So what you're asking is really, how do we reframe what we value as a culture? How do we reframe where we put our time? And how do we see each other in a way that's multidimensional and, I think, supportive of life's complexity instead of just what business, you know, you support when you go to the store and what products you buy and what you wear and what you drive? You know, that type of thinking really limits our perspectives of each other and of ourselves.
8: Mm-hmm. Yeah. In the Institute for the Study of Birth, Breath, and Death, which you founded in 2015, is described as, quote, inspiring and nurturing organization community dedicated to furthering the development and professional skill set of those called to hold space for birthing, living, and dying, end quote. So, yeah, I would just love to get more into the weeds here. And I know you started to touch on it in the last few responses, but how does the role of the doula serve to hold all of these spaces?
24: It's a really great question. I think that if we go to the root of what the word doula means, you know, to support, to serve, and particularly, you know, to serve women in childbirth traditionally in the Greek culture, I think we can find a lot of meaning when we attend to people and they are opening their bodies literally to life, new life, and sometimes to death. There is such a need for someone to be present, compassionate, courageous, confident, and clear. To hold space, which means to bring compassionate presence to what is. And what is in the moment of birth is deep work. You know, it's a deep, powerful exploration of self that happens and unfolds when we enter into labor or enter into an operating room for a cesarean delivery. My sense is that the Institute is one place, and it's one of many good places, where people who are drawn to those transformative moments and who want to serve can come and recharge and learn and dive in. I, for instance, just last night, I finished teaching a course called Understanding Trauma for Birth and Death Doulas. And I brought in two mental health professionals whom I admire and respect. We used a core text by Dr. Bruce Perry and Oprah Winfrey called What Happened to You? And we divided that book into sections and did group study and discussion, all for the purpose of strengthening the work of doulas. And that involves also self-care, because a great deal of that book has to do with our own trauma or our own story and how we self-care for our own nervous system, keep it regulated, stay regulated. So, you know, your question about the role of doulas and the institute that is created to help support people like doulas, I think it's a great one. And I would really love to see more organizations develop where people slow down and digest and consider and reflect and learn together in a multifaceted way, not just intellectually, because we could study the book, but we also pause to meditate. We also pause to move. We pause to breathe. We took the time to deeply listen. And those are the skills that really help information sink in. It's not just in the intellectual realm. It goes into the emotional realm and into the body as well.
8: Mm-hmm. Yes, totally agree with you there. And I'm really fascinated in the nature of your work that touches on the thresholds between life and death. And I'm wondering, how do you recognize the salience of these, quote, threshold times while also handling the uncertainty that comes with them?
24: Yeah, well, that's what the saliency is. It's the uncertainty. That's why it's a threshold. It's unknown. It's mysterious. It's hard. It's a place where the normal rules don't apply. You're in a liminal space, you know, beyond the regular up, down, sideways, backward, you know, the general rules we use to navigate. It's a place without a map in many ways. And so threshold moments, I think, can happen throughout a day, walking through the woods and pausing and noticing, deeply noticing, can feel like a threshold. You see into something that's mysterious. There's a pause of the regular mind and a recognition of some kind of mystery at work or some kind of liminal space where birth and death meet, because a walk through the forest is a walk through birth and death. There's trees being born, trees dying, animals, our own self every moment, every breath in and out is a mini birth and death. So my hope is that we can think more clearly about thresholds, be less afraid of them, be more willing to notice when we're in one, and have support. And that's what a doula does. A doula says, I will companion you through your wilderness. I will walk side by side. I can't walk for you, and I won't tell you how to do it. I can maybe point out a few boulders that I stumbled on, but really it's about companioning someone else through their meaning-making, through their grief, through their birth, through their breath, through their death. And that's what we do. We companion each other. As Ram Dass used to say, we really are just walking each other home.
8: Mm-hmm. That's beautiful. That's so comforting to hear, especially in an individualistic culture that isolates us and separates us, to have somebody with us. And I'm also thinking about how the medical system also really isolates us from connection and care. And it seems that so many of these moments, these threshold moments, have been so medicalized. And, you know, I'm just thinking about how both birth and death are often in isolated hospital rooms, away from family or community support. And I want to recognize that, yes, medical involvement is sometimes totally needed in these situations, but there is a vital human existential need during these moments that is often ignored. So I'd love to hear your thoughts on how we navigate these medicalized systems with ourselves, with our loved ones, while we know that we are in deep need of connection, as to not become more traumatized or to not miss out on these moments that are so vital to our humanity.
24: Well, I really like that question because it makes me think of a dialectic. You know, dialectics are when you have two ideas, they seem like they're in opposition, but when they overlap, you see the wisdom, the wise mind space. So this comes from the work of Marsha Linehan, who is the psychologist who developed dialectical behavioral therapy, DBT. And in her work, she said, you know, acceptance seems like it's opposite to the will to change. And on one hand, they are opposite, right? They're in dialectic. But when they overlap, when you have acceptance and change, and you stand in the middle in that wise mind place, you can see how they both have the elements of truth. So medical models are created by people, and people are multidimensional. And even if medicine needs to focus on certain elements, like how much protein is in your urine, or what's happening with your heart right now, or what's going on with liver cancer, it focuses on specifics. The person who's focusing is still a person, and the person receiving that focus is still a person. So we have, on one hand, like a medical model that could separate, isolate, but we also have community models that connect and reinforce multidimensional realities. So when they overlap, I think we can be even in a wiser place, a wise mind place, when we have the best of medicine and the best of human heart connected. You know, my uncle just died in Utah in a hospital, surrounded in a palliative care unit by deeply compassionate nurses and a deeply loving family. And now it's not a perfect system, but it's not as if because he didn't die at home, it was somehow isolating. There was a lot of love in that hospital room with him. So there's ways we can reframe, and there's ways we can, I think, begin to stand in dialectic with more curiosity rather than try to make it an either or situation.
8: Mm-hmm. So yeah, maybe let's talk about or dissect that either or situation. And we could potentially talk about what it could look like out of the medicalized system, within the medicalized system, both of those scenarios. And then if we were to be in either of them, how could we be a part of setting them up for healing and connection?
24: Yeah, that's the big question. And I'm just beginning to really settle it with some ideas in myself. I mean, I think this takes the best minds in every field. It's a lot of what Dr. Bruce Perry writes about in his work, that we need trauma-informed care at all levels of society, where we really think about the human self as like our history, what happened to us, how our brain works the way it does, you know, just each unique personal history and how it connects to our family lineage and our community presence. So what would that look like? I mean, one memory comes to mind right away when I was a hospital chaplain at a hospital in New Jersey, and a woman who was just a few years older than me, maybe in her 50s, was with her dad who was dying. And he was a big man with a big barrel chest, a wide face, big hands, just this big father, just this loving big father. She loved him so much. At one point, she just crawled into the hospital bed with him and held him and cried and held him through his dying hours. And so we think of hospitals as pretty limited in their capacity to hold space maybe for a family. But that type of action, you know, crawling into bed next to someone who's dying that you love and holding them close, that's the type of thing that often people associate with dying at home. And yet here it was happening there. And so how do we create models where we aren't either or, where we can say, you know, when people die in our hospital, we do our best to welcome family, community, touch. We welcome you to, you know, be close as you feel comfortable. And, you know, as long as the dying person feels comfortable exhibiting signs of comfort, that there's a welcoming of that kind of touch. So that's one example that comes to mind. But I do think bringing in the best thinkers of these different systems that we have that all interrelate and really think, well, how do we take the best of these various models and have a both and or dialectical approach? I mean, that's what I'm trying to do at the Institute with certain classes, really trying to take some real key thinkers and have them speak to doulas about their work so that we have a trauma-informed, you know, anti-racism approach to our work that it also includes self-care. So I hope that answers your question, Sam. You know, those are the thoughts that came to mind as I was listening to your thoughts.
8: Yeah, I mean, I am interested just to hear any of your thoughts on these questions and try to visualize, because I think sometimes when we've been raised and conditioned and don't have examples of what it could look like to cross these portals with our loved ones in a good way, sometimes maybe for some of us, we can't even imagine what that would look like. I remember the first time I had been with a passed body, I was so afraid to touch the body. And my mom went up and touched the body of this being who had passed. And just seeing her touch this being was an opening for me. And it was shocking.

0: and about feeling comfortable being touched or touching, showing emotion, whether that's joy or laughter or grief. I mean, there's just so much that comes up in these moments. They're probably the most powerful moments of our lives. And so I just like hearing stories from you. I think it's really helpful to be able to see ourselves potentially in these situations and visualize a bit.
1: I really resonate with that. I think the modeling of storytelling is the ancient way we used to and still teach each other. When we go back before written language, you know, written language developed about 6,000 years ago. We have evidence human beings, as we know ourselves to be, have been on this planet about 40,000 years, if I'm getting that right. And before then, of course, we have all the different forms of hominids and Neanderthal. And this is from one perspective, right? What we know of looking at anthropology and archaeology. So if it's true that most of our human history, 34,000 years, preceded written language or the evidence of that we can find, that means people told stories long ago too, long ago, around fires and homes, as they walked, as they hunted, as they breastfed, as they cared, as they birthed, as they died. And so it's through the storytelling in a multi-generational context where you don't have all the kids in one building and all the old people in another building. I mean, I think that divide is so sad for our culture, where we have separated ourselves from the elders and the young. So that multi-dimensional community, multi-age generational community is full of story. And some of them are very sad and some of them are very beautiful. And those stories do open possibility, whether they're mythic stories around religion or mystery or they're family history stories. So I really agree. It's through this telling of stories that possibilities do open. And I mean, I think about the type of rituals I've seen done around pregnancy loss. You know, the different tattoos, the different rituals around blood, the different burial rituals, the different altars in people's homes to honor babies that have died. And if we could just have those stories, it would seem like, oh, we're not just alone in this vacuum of grief. You know, thousands, millions of people have made stories and told stories and made ritual to honor babies who have died. And so these stories should be known. Right, I think it helps us process. It helps us feel like we're part of the human story, that this isn't only an experience that I am suffering. I mean, a big part of the Institute work is looking at these portals, these threshold points through the lens of companioning. How do we companion? The support network. Who's with us? Who's companioning us? Right. So how do we companion ourselves? How do we receive companioning, which is an approach to bereavement care or transition care that normalizes the emotions instead of makes grief a pathology. And then the third piece is ritual. What types of ritual, secular or religious, do we use to honor these threshold moments? So at the Institute, we have a class called Rituals for Menopause. And there's very few rituals for menopause in our world today. Yet it's a big transition. I'm going through it. Having a gathering of, you know, 50 women online talking about menopause, reading stories, normalizing experiences, crying, laughing, sharing, and then creating a group ritual where we might move, we might breathe, we might paint, we might light a candle. And it's open to so many faiths because it's crafted by the group, drawing elements from the earth, from our history, pictures of our ancestors, honoring what it's like to enter into this stage of life where, you know, periods have stopped. And yet there's so much ahead where we can nourish our community and family. Okay, so you got me onto that topic of ritual. And that, I think, is key to really reflecting on how we bring more intentionality to thresholds. So, yeah, thank you for highlighting stories. Because it's hard to have a meaningful ritual without a story. Right? Why are we lighting the candle? Whose picture is that on the altar? Why are we doing this long pilgrimage? What are the stories of those who've done this ritual before? I mean, just think of Passover or Pesach, if you're Jewish, that ritual of that meal, the Seder, and the thousands and thousands of Jews, or millions of Jews, who celebrate that every spring, and the history of that meal. Every part of that meal, every portion of the plate has a significance to the story in Exodus. So it's an incredible ritual to study. And I think we need more of those, honestly. And we can make our own. we can definitely make our own personal rituals that help us with our own life story.

0: You know, so if you're listening to this and you've lived through something really hard, it doesn't have to just sit in a dark corner of your mind. It can become a powerful force for insight and change. It can make a ritual to honor that you survived this, that you moved through, that you've gained self-awareness. You can mark your body with something with this, or have a place in your home or a part of your journal where you honor those hard edges. And that's a lot of shadow work right there. And there's courses in the Institute on shadow work, because if doulas do their shadow work, they'll be more effective as doulas. We can hold more space because we've digested more of our own story.
1: Mm-hmm. Yeah, I can absolutely see that. And I think that, of course, doulas doing their own shadow work is important, as is all of us, and show up and be better companions to each other in these moments. And maybe that's the question right now for me is, how do we, you know, us non-doulas, how do we show up better in these moments for the other, but also for ourselves? Because I think that these moments are so transformative for everybody involved. And I'd love to know how we can show up as better companions, those of us who are maybe leaders of the moments.
0: Yeah, that's a great question. For me, the strengthening of those skills is a lifelong journey. I think of Thich Nhat Hanh, the late Buddhist teacher, who would say, when you point your finger to the moon, you're pointing your finger to the moon, but you're not actually touching the moon, right? You're moving in the direction, but it's not like a perfect grasp. In the same way you look at a menu, you read the word pizza, you order pizza, the menu points to pizza, but it's not as if the menu is pizza. The moon isn't your finger. You're pointing to an ideal that you're pointing to, companioning. And I think everyone does it imperfectly. I certainly do. And yet we can strengthen our power to honor our imperfection and show up with more intentionality, to show up with more compassion and presence. And in that sense, we become perfectly imperfect. But I don't know anyone who holds space perfectly. But I do know many people who strive to strengthen the power to hold space for imperfection. And in that, I think we can hold the messiness of our own lives with compassion. We certainly can more effectively hold the messiness of transition moments with more compassion. The threshold moments are messy. They're often challenging. Sometimes they're super insightful and clear, but usually threshold moments involve a transformation that can be mysterious, like a caterpillar goes into the chrysalis and then emerges a butterfly. That chrysalis stage is really interesting. It's like, it's not quite a caterpillar. It's not quite a butterfly. Everything is moving around. You need your privacy. You need the quiet. There's lots of change. And many of us go through those moments, those chrysalis moments in life, and having a companion to just be present, to say, I see you. It may be messy now. I see your beauty, and I know you will emerge transformed.

0: thinking about your work with the breath element moments, and I'm wondering, how do you find connection to the breath that holds us between life and death? And how do you recognize the immense value and power of this seemingly mundane act, which is breathing? And of course, we do it all the time unconsciously, but maybe you could walk us through that practice.
1: Sure. So if you're driving, don't do this. you can be aware of breath, but do not close your eyes, please. But if you are in a place where you can sit and notice, or lay down and notice the safety around you, to close your eyes, and that feels safe to do, I invite you to try that and just close your eyes. And the reason we do that is because so much of our sensory input comes through vision. For those of us who do see with eyes, sometimes we see in other ways. But once the eyes are closed, the other senses, sound, touch, taste, physical sensation, breath, become more present. So right now, pay attention to the act of breathing. Breathe in. Just breathe in. And breathe out. And you can do that with a, you know, out the mouth as a bit of a wind for yourself, or simply quietly through the nose. Again, just breathe in. And breathe out. And let's practice a simple breath technique called 4-7-8. So when you breathe in with me, I will count to four. All right? And you'll breathe in the whole time. And then hold that breath in, and I'll count to seven. And then when you exhale, see if you can let that exhale out slowly so it goes all the way to eight, and I'll count to eight. We'll do it twice. I teach this breath to my fifth and sixth graders, 4-7-8. And it helps the nervous system go back into the zone of tolerance and out of fight flight. So let's try that together. So breathe in, two, three, four, hold, two, three, four, five, six, seven, and out, two, three, four, five, six, seven, eight. Try it on your own.

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Just be with this.

0: when you're ready. Slowly open the eyes if you've closed them. Just notice how that feels. How your shoulders might feel, your toes, maybe wiggle your toes. Notice your jaw muscles, your teeth, your tongue. And maybe one more time before you sleep today, stop and pause and feel the breath. And sometimes that breath awareness is really involved. I mean, we're really aware of it when we're really involved in action. So think of running a marathon or dancing, playing music, singing. There's so much breath, and that can be a real meditation in action. So it's not as if you have to just get quiet. Sometimes deep action can help us be aware of breath too. And eventually it's when you do your dishes or type your emails, just noticing the breath, pausing for a moment, roll the shoulders, you know, put the phone down, hold someone's hand that you love. Just take a breath together, this precious life that goes so fast. So thank you for letting me lead through a simple meditation.
1: Yeah, it was lovely. I really appreciated it. It made me feel really good and just relaxed and got quieter. I definitely felt my nervous system relax. It was really lovely. Thank you. I should do that every day. It's a good reminder. Yeah.
0: Well, that's what Dr. Bruce Perry says. We don't need just, you know, 1 hour of therapy in the week. We really need therapeutic moments. They're just can be short and sweet, woven into our days from many people. You know, that community, that multi-generational community, having therapeutic moments, he calls it, where we have rhythm, where we have a sense of connection, where we have a sense of meaning, where we're eating healthy food and taking care of the body. That's how trauma is healed in the nervous system over time, overall. You know, these really organic therapeutic moments, I think we can craft them too. You know, like right now, I purposely crafted that. And yet it can become what's woven into our days, should we choose to do it.
1: Mm-hmm. No, that's such an important, simple act to remember. And I like that little therapeutic moments. It feels less overwhelming and doable. And I think the more that we practice, the more that it becomes integrated into our day-to-day lives. And that feels really important. And I want to jump into this other topic that has always felt very strange to me, which is the taboos around birth and really the site of birth, which is considered inappropriate. Even, let's say, on social media, like photos of birth will be banned, which is really interesting to me because it's almost compared to pornography, which again is really strange. And I think it's just absurd that we live in a society that simultaneously glamorizes and commodifies the human body, and then it censors depictions of birth itself. It's just odd. I'm trying to get to the bottom of this. And so I'm wondering, how might we heal our connections to our bodies as a culture in a way that does allow us to embrace their natural functions outside of the glamorized and unrealistic options that we're given, whether that's through pornography or honestly just advertisements or media in general?
0: Two things come to mind. I think of an article I wrote years ago called Birth is Not Porn. So this is a topic I've thought about as well and reflected on. And that same type of hypersexualization of the female body in particular impacts how women and those who identify as women choose to breastfeed in public, right? Just what does that mean to breastfeed a child in public, especially if the child's, quote, older, you know, a toddler, 2, 3, or 4, there's a huge taboo. And yet so much of pornography grows due to, in some sense, violent taboo, right? And pushing the edge with depictions of rape and things that are illegal, you know? So I think it's a wild juxtaposition. I'm with you there. I don't have an answer. I can just point you to people I like who are asking these questions. You know, Gail Dines has done a lot around pornography and reflections on it. Jackson Katz wrote a wonderful book called The Macho Paradox, and he has a whole chapter on what pornography has meant to men and boys growing up. I think there's a lot to explore. And again, the dialectic is what I like. So on one end, you might have anti-body or anti-porn or anti-sex energies. On the other hand, you might have a really liberal, like, let's show everything approach. And I think there's wisdom in the wise mind that can stand in the middle ground, where we really think through, well, what helps the human self feel and know their worth, number one, and the multidimensional reality of their life. So we're not only bodies, we also have minds and hearts, and we treat each other with that. And that birth is how we come here, right? And the people who birth us, so much respect. So those pictures are, I think, holy rather than censored. So I think you're asking the right questions, and you're asking the person who also asked these questions. I don't have answers. I think about this too.
1: Mm-hmm. I just think it impacts the way we relate to birth. And even, you know, on the flip side to a dying body or a sick body or a body that has passed, our culture oftentimes teaches us that it's gross or scary. And so it's interesting, you know, birth can be pornographic and death can be gross or frightening. And I mean, in a way, I can understand the fear. I think we at large have a fear of our own mortality, but I think it really blocks our connection to these beautiful and powerful threshold moments if we are relating them to them being inappropriate or, you know, something that we should keep distance of. So anyways, yeah, such a big topic, and not that I have answers either, but I appreciate hearing your thoughts.
0: Sure. Thank you. Thanks for being brave to ask it.
1: Yeah, it's on my mind too. It makes me wonder why, you know, what is it for the overculture? Where did this come from? Did it have a religious beginning? Is it puritanical? Is it for control? Like, why are we set up to feel these ways? I don't know if you've thought about the roots of this at all.
0: Well, probably connects to, I mean, my best guess, and this is just my best guess right now based on what I've read. But, you know, when a woman gives birth, there's no question that that child is hers. We see it emerge. We see it. But the father may question, was it mine? Are you sure? Because there's no direct evidence unless there's some like really compelling identifying feature like skin color or like physical feature perhaps. So I think perhaps it has to do with patrilineal systems where power and money pass through the father and son, and you really want to make sure it's your son biologically. So then it means you got to control female reproduction, and women need to be contained. Their sexuality must be contained so that you know for sure that this is your progeny. I mean, this is just one theory, but it still begs the question, why patrilineal systems of descending powers? So I'm with you. I don't know the answer, but I do think it's a good question. And I think our society benefits from having really heartfelt, honest reflection on these topics so we can hear different views and consider each other's wisdom. I think it's so important.

0: Well, I'd like to transition and talk a bit about the shadow side of caregiving. And you're teaching a course called Hungry Ghost, examining the shadow side of caregiving and describing an aspect of the course. You write, quote, "How can we bring compassionate presence to the parts of us that we have discarded, ignored, or tried to self-medicate through maladaptive soothing mechanisms? As we learn to hold space for our hungry ghosts, we also learn to hold space and respond appropriately to the hungry ghosts of those around us," end quote. How must caregivers be aware of what they bring to the table in interaction with those they care for? And maybe how can we create supportive spaces for caregivers that allow for better quality of care all around?
1: Yeah, this is a really important topic for so many. I've seen a lot of people, you know, have compassion fatigue or find themselves exhausted from their caregiving. And it might not be doula work, formal birth or death work. It could be mothering. It could be in a relationship, a partnership where you do a lot of caregiving or tending to the needs of another at the expense of one's own. And so I've spent a lot of hours reflecting on this, talking with people, reading about dynamics where the shadow side of caregiving becomes really problematic. And part of that connects to codependency, where we have patterns where we might want to control other people so we feel regulated, right? As long as he's happy or she's happy, then I'm happy. And so it's a lot about controlling someone else's nervous system instead of our own. And so I think caregiving has to do with boundaries. It has to do, yes, with service and yes, with, you know, stretching the self. And those of us who grew up Christian, I grew up Christian, such an emphasis on being Christ-like, you know, always patient, turn the other cheek, give your coat to your neighbor. If someone condemns you, you know, seven times, you know, just forgive seven times more. So there's this real sense of like, I'm expansive. I can hold a lot of space for someone's shadow. I forgive. I'm patient. And then that can set us up for relationship dynamics where we become depleted or used and abused, and they're unfulfilling relationships. And those relationships could be work or personal or even a doula relationship where a mom might be really needy and the doula just keeps giving, giving, giving at the expense. So I think if I'm going to craft an institute where doulas and people who are drawn to thresholds come for personal and professional growth, it would be remiss to not have a course that deals with the shadow side of this work. And so even as a teacher, the shadow side of teaching involves, you know, overgiving, overextending, and not having our own boundaries. I think it's so important to have healthy boundaries. And so this course is to help strengthen all of us. And just like with holding space, I don't know anyone who does it perfectly. Just like with parenting, I don't know any perfect parent. In the same way, I don't know any perfect caregiver. I don't think there is such a thing. But there are people who are healthier than others in terms of their patterns. So this is a course to try to support all of us in becoming healthier with our patterns of caregiving for self and others and having boundaries. And the big part of this course too is recognizing red flags when people are toxic or malignant or like super self-centered and, well, probably best not to be in a deep relationship with patterns like that because it will deplete. And to be able to recognize it and then not engage, you know, having respectful boundaries, but protecting oneself from exploitation.
0: I'm really grateful that you offer these courses and this support because we need it. We really need it. I wanted to read a quote from an article you wrote called Holding Space for Pregnancy Loss, Three Components for Doulas to Consider, where you say, quote, "Anyone who has been touched by death knows there is no returning to a previous life. We are irrevocably changed due to the loss of loved ones, particularly the death of our children. The companioning approach to understanding and being with grief acknowledges this reality," end quote. And I often see there's this force to, quote, get back to normal after grieving, as if it's a box to be checked or just something to escape from. How do you think holding space for grief also means holding space for grief and sadness to change us?
1: You know, I have tears in my eyes. I listen to you. I mean, everything changes us. The water we drink every day, the way we sleep at night, what we eat changes us. The changes are so sometimes small that we assume we're the same every moment. But if we look deeply in each moment, the moment is different. Like right now, when I stop this interview, I'm changed from you. Your questions, your reflections, your wisdom, it changes me. So we're changing all the time. I believe there's a part of us that doesn't change. That's my spiritual belief. Not everyone shares that. That's fine. But my mind is always changing, my heart, my body, every cell, every moment, every breath. And grief is an upheaval. It's an upheaval. Everything looks upside down. It brings us to our knees. We feel like life's an emergency. Someone we love just died. There's moments of clarity and gratitude and grace. There's moments of confusion and anger and denial. It's an upheaval. How could it not change us if every text message we send and receive changes us? So does grief. So the normal is the sense that, well, there's equilibrium, that the change is imperceptible. I wake up every day, I'm a day older, but I don't look that different in the mirror. But if I look at myself at 49 now and look at pictures of myself at 19, 30 years, I'm like, wow, I see the change. And in 30 more years, I'll look back at 49 and think, oh, I was so young. So, you know, things change. And when we have gaps, with big change, we see it. And so grief is a big change. It changes us. And sometimes it's really, really private. People may not even talk about the abortion they had, may not ever be known. But it's a change, and it's a type of birth and death and loss, where they don't talk about they were sexually abused as a kid. It's no one may ever know. They may die, and no one may never know. But it changes us, the grief that is unexpressed too. So to return to normal, I think when people in good faith say, I'd like to return to normal or go back to what it was, it's just a real hunger for equilibrium again. It's hard to be in the threshold for a long, long time. And I think that hunger can be honored. I can say, yeah, I get that. You want to return to this innocence or return to what was. I think that's part of grief, is to long for the time before grief, because it's really an upheaval. All the people in Ukraine who are fleeing or moving around or having their neighborhoods bombed, I bet they really do long. I would long. Gosh, you know, before this war, 2 years ago, before this war, before my neighbor died or my son died or my uncle died. So grief does change, but everything also changes. It's just a big, significant change. It's like 30 years all at once. It's like you see it so big. And I think there's wisdom in grief. I think there's wisdom to be found, a post-traumatic wisdom, we could say. Dr. Joanne Cacciatore, one of my favorite writers of grief, and her, a mom of five, and one of her babies died really young. And she named this little one Cheyenne. And it's been like 20 years. She still writes about Cheyenne. And she's learned so much because Cheyenne died. You know, she's learned so much. But in one point in her book, Bearing the Unbearable, she writes, I would give up all of that wisdom to have her back. So I think that's what grief is honoring the wisdom we gain, but the longing still for what was before. Sometimes that, I mean, 20 years, and she's this professor on, you know, grief studies, but she said, I'll give all this up to have her back.
0: Oh, Amy, thank you for sharing that. It feels so close to my heart and vulnerable, and really felt connected in this conversation. And I just think us talking about grief is so important. And I think so many of us have been so destigmatized to grief and loss because, well, for so many reasons, but, you know, I think about the media and we're just literally bombarded with violence and death and we become desensitized to it. And so it makes sense too that that plays into our block from being able to hold the sacredness of death and hold space for grief because we're desensitized in the strangest ways to loss and grief and violence and death. And it's just, yeah, it's like a rabbit hole of confusion in there. And the other reflection I was sitting with too is from a few moments ago when you spoke about leaning on ritual and tradition in the threshold times of uncertainty, because it is uncertain how we move forward. And it's uncertain even how we navigate the present moment with so much conditioning that has really taken us away from feeling secure as we move through life. So I just really appreciate you sitting in the complexity of these topics and would love to just hear whatever's on your mind as we close.
1: Well, think about if I had a glass of water and I took a spoon and started spinning, the water moves, right? It's laws of physics. It spins, it spins, it spins. And then I pull the spoon out real quick. It's not as if the water gets still right away. It spins still until it slows. And the slowing takes time, and it takes time until the motion settles. And even when a glass of water is, quote, still, there's a lot of movement that we may not see with our physical eyes, but the molecules are shifting. H2O is forming, you know, moving. It's not static. So I think part of what I reflect on when I heard you describe the uncertainty, the sense of desensitized human beings feeling unsafe, but then consuming so much imagery of violence. It's a lot to consider. It's like a spoon in the water, spin, spin, spin. Maybe there's some kind of joy in the spin, but we pull out the spoon and it's going to take a while for our nervous systems to settle again and find those quiet moments in the day when the water stills and it feels soft. So my suggestion to all who are listening is just nourish that softness. We live in a world with a lot of hard edges. And sometimes things happen in life that you wouldn't expect. It's a big hard edge. Someone you love dies, or there's some kind of harsh thing that happens in your story. And you think, oh my God, I didn't see that coming. So even more important in those moments to make sure we nourish the softness and find our companions who can walk with us through the wilderness and nourish the love, I think, that really gives life meaning. I mean, grief is connected to love, and they're always connected, actually. If people died and we didn't care, they'd just die. They'd just be death. It wouldn't be grief. And that may be explaining why we can watch movies. We don't really care about those characters. We know they're going to die, especially with horror movies. They're all going to die. So it's kind of like playing into our fear or that trying to digest our own sense of interest in seeing the shadow. It's not really a place for grief. It's a place for something else, like exploring human violence. But when we really love someone and death happens, there's grief. And so I would say we nourish love, we nourish softness, and we nourish our capacity to be in grief. We will become wiser. That's my sense. We will become wiser. So thank you for your time. Thank you for taking the time. Thank you for sharing your wisdom with me.
0: Thank you, Amy. Have a beautiful day.

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The music you heard today is by Lark Hall, Amber Rubarth, and Rosie Boyd. For the Wild is created by Ayana Young, Erica Ekram, Julia Jackson, Jackson Krupf, and Evan Tenenbaum.

0: No, I do. I do. I'll just do it. Okay. No, I don't mean... No, I don't mean the adjustment. I just mean I won't.
1: Yeah.
0: If... Whatever. I can stop talking.
1: Okay.
0: Sorry.

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I'm Don Ludington, an airtime programmer. And next up is our Jazz 120 program, 120 minutes of various types of jazz from around the world. Hope you enjoy, and thanks for tuning in.

0: Hi, I'm Claire, host of The Experiment on Peach City Radio, where I focus on Canadian music. Not quite like that.
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0: For that, please stop. Look, I play a lot of women musicians.
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0: Anne's a legend, but I'm talking newer music. 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
3: I think I don't love you.
0: Yes, that's it. 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The Experiment. 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